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0: In the name of Allah, the All-Beneficent, the All-Merciful.
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0: All praise belongs to Allah, Lord of all the worlds.
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0: The All-Beneficent, the All-Merciful. Master of the Day of Retribution.
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at that time so it's nice to be back in Tanzania in Dar es Salaam. And the topic that we chose is interesting because, you know, I was thinking to myself as I was coming here is, you don't live in the West. This is the global South. This is not the West. This is Tanzania. This is not Toronto. It's not New York. It's not London. It's not Dallas. It's not, you know, Los Angeles. It's Tanzania. It's Dar es Salaam. But you, in this part of the world, are really at an intersection of so many different influences. Right? I was speaking to the brother as he was picking me up from the hotel, and he was mentioning to me about how multicultural and multi-religious Tanzania is, right? There's Christians, Hindus, Sunni, Shia, it's all mixture. It's otherwise a secular government and a secular country where Shia have come here, what, since the 1800s, late 1800s, established themselves here, the Khoja community. I myself am from the Khoja community in Toronto. I accepted Islam in 2002. I often go by the name Sheikh Vinay. Maybe you've seen some of my talks. We have a very large community in Toronto as well, maybe 7,000, 8,000. Probably after Dar, it's the second largest. We have an Islamic school. I was also in charge of that, equivalent of Al-Muntadhar. School, it's called Asadiq. We have about 825 students from kindergarten to grade 12. So I was in charge of that school, the religious aspect of that school, for about almost 9 years, give or take. And so I have some experience in this thing, in education, but I've been brought up in the West. I found Islam in the West. I found Islam in Canada. I then went on to live in the East for some time, coming back and forth between the East and the West. My family is Hindu, Brahmin Hindus. I'm obviously Shia Athna Ashari. And I've had a mixture of experiences in my life. And I was brought up in the West. I mean, brought up in Toronto. I'm a native of Toronto, brought up there. And interestingly, I discovered Islam there as well. And now I find myself here speaking to you about my experiences, or, you know, what I discuss with my students about this identity crisis that people are facing today. And this is, I think, why the subject was chosen, that. And I think I was in Mombasa in 2018 as well, and it was so interesting. Remember, I commented from the minbar at that time in Muharram, in the first 10 nights of Muharram, that Netflix is everywhere. I mean, we could say we're in the West or we're in the East, but we consume the same media. We consume the same media. Maybe our geographical environment is different, but really, ultimately, we're consuming the same media, and I was surprised that there were certain shows that are.

you know, that were being watched in Toronto at that. This was in 2018. This was 5 years ago. And, you know, they contain certain characters and, you know, these characters of strange lifestyles and strange things that they're doing, you know, in terms of gender and all of that. And those same shows were being watched in Mombasa in 2018. So I came to the conclusion that as much as some brothers or sisters may say, oh, well, we're immune from that. We live in Tanzania. We live in Dar es Salaam or Arusha or wherever, Zanzibar or wherever it is, or Mombasa or, you know, Lindi or wherever, you know, these different cities in East Africa. But really?

much as some brothers or sisters may say, oh, well, we're immune from that. We live in Tanzania, we live in Dar es Salaam or Arusha or wherever, Zanzibar or wherever it is, or Mombasa or, you know, Lindi or wherever, you know, these different cities in East Africa. But really, from what I see, you know, we're all pretty much affected by the same things. So what I wanted to discuss briefly today is a little bit about what it means to be human from an Islamic perspective. So we'll discuss a few things. What it means to be human from an Islamic perspective. You know, often we hear this question, we hear this concept all the time when I meet brothers and sisters. They come to me, you know, we discuss different things, and they say to me, but Sheikhna, he's a good human being. She's a good human being. Now, I'm not debating that human beings are good. Meaning regardless of religion, that they're not Muslim or they're not this or they're not that, but they're a good human being. What does that even mean exactly? I'm not saying the person's not a good human being or I'm not good, you're not, that's not my saying. But when we say that, what do we mean by that? What do we mean by that statement? It's a loaded comment, it's a loaded statement, right? And what does the Quran have to tell us about what it means to be human, to be a good human being? So if we could go to the next slide, please. So the ayah from Surah Al-Isra, hopefully it is behind me. Yes, it is. Okay. وَلَكَدْ كَرَّمْنَا بَنِي آدَمْ. Right? Allah subhanahu wa ta'ala says that He has dignified and given Bani Adam honor. So every human being, لَكَدْ كَرَّمْنَا بَنِي آدَمْ وَحَمَّلْنَاهُمْ فِي الْبَرِّ وَالْبَحَرِ وَرَزَقْنَاهُمْ مِنَ الطَّيِّبَاتِ وَفَضَّلْنَاهُمْ عَلَىٰ كَثِيرٍ مِّمَّنْ خَلَقْنَا تَفْضِيلًا. That Allah Azza wa Jal says that He has preferred human beings over all other creatures. لَقَدْ كَرَّمْنَا بَنِي آدَمْ فَضَّلْنَاهُمْ عَلَىٰ كَثِيرٍ. And Allah has given human beings, Bani Adam, the children of Adam, a preference that no other creature has. So on this basis, could it be argued that every human being is loved by God, every human being is equal before God, and every human being is good? People sometimes use this verse in this way, to say all human beings are good. What difference does it make? Whatever lifestyle they live, God loves them. لَقَدْ كَرَّمْنَا بَنِي آدَمْ. Allah has dignified the son of Adam. I don't know how many of you have you sometimes heard this. You know, like, oh, it's good, it's a good person, it's a good person. You know, who are you to judge? What are you to judge? Who is this to judge? Who is this to judge? This whole concept, this whole fear of any kind of judgment. See, the problem with this is, we go to the next slide now, that yes, human beings have been given the greatest preference by Allah subhanahu wa ta'ala, but this is completely and utterly conditional in the Quran. As Amir al-Mu'mineen says, Salamullahi alayhi, al-insan, human beings have been given two faculties, al-shahwa wal-aql. Whereas the malaika have only been given al-aql. So he says in a very beautiful riwayah, he says that human beings have two choices in this world, and I'll explain this in a moment. إِذَا غَلَبَ أَقْلَهُ شَهْوَةَ فَهُوَ خَيْرٌ مِنَ الْمَلَائِقَةِ. That when his or her, their intellect, overcomes their desires. So there's a battle between two things. The intellect of what they know is right and wrong, good and evil, and what their desires pushes them towards. So when the human being puts their intellect in the front seat and their desires in the back seat, this person can become better than the malaika, khayrun min al malaika.
ولكن إذا غلبت شهوته أخلى. But when his or her intellect is overcome by their desire,

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That this person becomes like an animal. So now the human being is not now dignified by Allah subhanahu wa ta'ala. This is conditional on the use of the intellect. And we'll get more into what I mean by that. But nevertheless, here Amir al-Mu'mineen says that human beings will become like animals. يُصِيرُ كَالْبَهَائِمُ. And if you could go to the next slide, please. And then he says in another tradition that during the end of days, there will be five fitan, five tests for insan. There will be five fitnas in this ummah of the Muslims. The fifth one will be known as fitnatu sawda, the darkest of all fitnas, the darkest of all chaos, the darkest of all tests, the darkest of all kinds of sedition. And it is during this time that human beings will become like animals. Or we read in other traditions, if you could go to the next slide, please. That it is during this time that we read that human beings will be like wolves eating wolves. الذئاب يأكلون الذئاب. This will be a time in which holding on to faith will be like a red hot coal in your hand. هو زمان صابر وقابض الدين كمثل قابض الجمر بكفه. And the one who's holding on to their deen or their iman will be like they're holding on to a jamar. Yani jamar is a red hot coal that is burning a hole through their hands. So as they are trying to practice their faith, to be a mu'min, to practice their iman, to live a life of iman, it will be like burning hot coal in their hands. And interestingly, this is not related about non-Muslims, this is related about Ummatu Muslima, the Muslim Ummah, the Muslim community. Because certain things that were previously sins, or previously deemed to be outrageous, or previously deemed to be indecent, or previously deemed to be disgusting and abominable, become tolerated. Or as the Prophet says, it is during this time that religion becomes a religion of dunya. And the ulama of the mimbar, allegedly sitting on the mimbar, are serving those in power and not serving the cause of Allah subhanahu wa ta'ala. That the rijalu dunya and not rijalu deen. But they wear the clothes and the mask of religion while only serving the interests of the powers of the day. So, are all human beings exalted? No, clearly not. It's impossible for all human beings to be exalted. Human beings are exalted by Allah subhanahu wa ta'ala on the basis of what they have done, on the basis of the meaning of their life, on the basis of the substance of their existence, on the nature of their relationships, on the nature of who they are as a person, and what they have done with their life. Now, I've decided to go off script today. So we're not going to go through any more slides. Because I was reading Surah Al-Hashr and I found an ayah that I'm like, it was too late to put it into the PowerPoint, and I said, no. I have to talk about this ayah from Surah Al-Hashr today. From ayah 19 of Surah Al-Hashr, where Allah Azza wa Jalla says, لَا تَكُونُ كَالَّذِينَ نَسُوا اللَّهَ فَأَنْسَاهُمْ أَنْفُسَهُمْ أُولَٰئِكَ هُمَ الْفَاسِقُونَ. That do not be like those. Allah is addressing the believers. That do not be like those who forgot Allah and in turn forgot themselves. أُولَٰئِكَ هُمَ الْفَاسِقُونَ. That they are the truly the fasiq, yani the people that are

0: openly sinning, openly committing crimes, openly flaunting, you know, all concepts of decency and righteousness and goodness. And the verses revealed about Banu Qaynuqa and other things is a historical aspect to it. But the point is that Allah warns us that it is very possible to forget ourselves. That when we forget Allah, we forget ourselves. That we forget who we are, our identity, our community, our huwiyat, as we say in Arabic, huwiyat, our identity. That identity is very important because it is that very religious identity that gives you an anchor in your life. It gives you a sense of who you are, what your purpose is, where you are from, where you are heading, and why you are heading there. That sense of community and that sense of purpose is within yourself. And when you forget yourself, that is coupled with the forgetting of Allah subhanahu wa ta'ala. Nasullah, they forgot Allah, فَأَنْسَاهُمْ أَنْفُسَهُمْ. Because they forgot Allah, they forgot themselves. Meaning they forgot that they have a sense of responsibility towards the one who has given them existence. That they may doubt, you know, walk around this earth thinking, well, I'm a good person. Or we may think that we're good people. But in reality, does the opinion that we have of ourselves correlate or line up with the opinion that Allah has of us? That's the main point. So the question is, can there be a sense of goodness without the deen? This has two answers to it. Answer number one, yes. Because things that are essentially good and essentially evil are known by human beings. Al-husn wal-kubr. That which is good and that which is evil. This is known. If someone goes and commits murder, that is wrong. At a basic level, at an essential level in our theology, yes, we do believe that good and evil does not require revelation in and of itself to know what it is. It's something badihi, we say in Arabic. It's something that is self-evident. It's badihi, shay'un badihi, self-evident. But when you go out of this realm of what is general into what is specific, so now let me ask you another question. So generally, people would say killing is wrong, stealing is wrong, corruption is wrong. Right? Alhamdulillah, I arrived in the airport today. Nobody asked me for a bribe, no problems. You know, I'm always concerned, you know, when I travel certain places, these things happen. It's happened in the past, actually, here. Not in Tanzania, but in the neighboring country. But, and I was happy, you know, and I was speaking to the driver this morning or this afternoon, and he says, no, alhamdulillah, things have gotten better. You know, we don't have this problem of, you know, of someone saying, hey, do you have something for me, a little gift, this and that, like by ishara, of course, you know, because it's essentially known as being bad, like it's not something that is good. I don't think you need revelation to come down to tell you that taking a bribe, to extort another human being and to hurt them is wrong. But how about in the way you conduct your relationships?
1: Oh.
0: Who you marry and who you don't. Now, everyone has their own definition. So there are more things that people have their own definition than the things that people agree upon. I think we can count on our fingers the things that people would

agree upon in terms of what is good. Many people may say that observing hijab is not good. It's a form of oppression, form of this, that, whatever, and the other. It's not good, according to much of the system. Even some Muslims don't consider it to be good. There's whole groups of Muslims now advocating for the removal of hijab, even from Shia. We're not advocating for its removal, but saying it's not wajib. We're not entertaining that. That is a very, it's not even a, I'm not addressing that as an issue. I'm just giving as an example. Does that mean that that's good? Over and above what all our maraja teach and the consensus of the Muslims of nearly 1400 years on that single masala. So, I mean, you know, these things have a limit. We read in Surah Jathiya, ayah 34, وَقِيلَ الْيَوْمْ نَنْسَاكُمْ كَمَا نَسِيتُمْ لِقَاءَ يَوْمِكُمْ, that say to them, say that today we have forgotten you just as you forgot the day that you will meet us. Allah says that we forgot you because you forgot the day of liqa Allah, of the meeting with God. Meaning that what is good and pure and right is governed on a principle in the Quran, which is what? The meeting with Allah subhanahu wa ta'ala. Liqa Allah. It's not just like this general, you know, concept. وَمَأْوَاكُمْ نَارْ وَمَا لَكُمْ مِنْ نَاصِرِينَ. And Allah says, وَهَذَا وَمَأْوَاكُمْ لِقَاءَ يَوْمِكُمْ هَذَا وَمَأْوَاكُمْ النَّارْ وَمَأْوَاكُمْ النَّارْ وَمَا لَكُمْ مِنْ نَاصِرِينَ. And now today, your residence or your place, Allah says, is hell. وَلَا يَسْتَوِي أَصْحَابُ النَّارْ وَأَصْحَابُ الْجَنَّةِ أَصْحَابُ الْجَنَّةِ هُمُ الْفَائِزُونَ. That the people of the fire and the people of paradise are not equal. So clearly the people of paradise have attributes and the people of fire have attributes. And one of the very most important of those attributes, among other things, is living a life governed and with the understanding that there is a meeting with God. This is undisputed in the Quran. That the one who does not make decisions of what is good and what is evil, what is right and what is wrong, what is pure and impure, on the basis of liqa Allah, tabaraka wa ta'ala, on the basis of the meeting with Allah subhanahu wa ta'ala, that this person is from ashabun nar. The Quran is clear. I don't think anyone, I mean, the ayat of the Quran are from the Muhkamat, the decisive ayat. So now, what happens, and there's a beautiful book here by Rabbi Jonathan Sacks, it's not even Muslim, but it's a very interesting book, because it's general principles. It's called The Great Partnership, Science, Religion, and the Search for Meaning. And he has a wonderful chapter here. One of the things I like to do with my students is if I find a great idea, I'm not going to rip it off and pass it off as my own. That's called intellectual plagiarism. So then everyone says, oh, mashallah, Sheikh Abu Sumayya is so smart. Look at what he brought. No, I read this. I mean, obviously, it's my own words, but I was inspired by some of the ideas in this book. And the question that he poses, if we lose religion, what are the consequences for the world and the society at large? What are the consequences of this idea of لَقَدْ كَرَّمْنَا بَنِي آدَمَ الْكُلْ, everyone, كُلُّهُمْ, everyone has karama unconditionally, all the time, everyone is preferred. There is no sense of judgment. There is no sense of distinguishing. Every human being is loved. Every human being is at the same level. Every human being is equal in the eyes of God. Every human being, no matter what lifestyle they live or who they are,

Unless they're a murderer, let us say, at a very basic level, everyone is the same. Right? Because this is what we call is the zeitgeist of modernity, isn't it? This is the mantra of modernity, right? So what happens when we lose religious faith? Number one. Now again, this is not an issue for you here, probably. I know that. But considering the fact that Vice President Kamala Harris was here in March, I don't know if she was in Tanzania, she was in Ghana and I think Zambia or somewhere else, advocating for all kinds of people, you know, coming from there to here, advocating that you Africans should change the way of your life, in your values. But nevertheless, the loss of the sanctity of life itself. When we lose religion, there is a connection with the loss of the sanctity and dignity of human life. Why? I'll give you two reasons now. We're going to go through five consequences for losing religion. Number one, religion gives a very defined concept and idea of what is human life. When it can be taken and when it cannot be taken. It gives us a way of understanding what is human life. And when that is removed from the equation, it says, my body, my life. Right? And in you know, I don't know if abortion is legal in Tanzania. Is it? Is abortion allowed in Tanzania? No? It's not, right? Okay. But in Canada and the US and UK, Europe, United States, although in the US there's some, that's a different issue with the Supreme Court at the moment, but predominantly it is practiced. Abortion is basically the end of a child, of a pregnancy, right? Bringing a pregnancy to an end by basically killing the baby, right? In the womb and then vacuuming it out. If it needs to be vacuumed, or just taking some medicine so it just dissolves and this comes out as blood or something like that, you know? And it's at different stages, and Islam has some fiqh on that, on the wuluj of the ruh and the entrance of the soul. That's a different story. But let us say after the entrance of the soul, right? Even although Sayyid Sistani says it's not even allowed even before, there's ishqal. So Sayyid Sistani has a very specific view on this. But when we lose religion, they forget themselves and they forget God, and human life literally becomes disposable. Because what do you do with that baby? Throw it in, it becomes what? What does it become? Medical waste. Medical waste. So you can have billions and trillions in your GDP. You can have billions and trillions in the stock market. You can have billions and trillions in IT, in AI technology, Silicon Valley, this, that, all of that, fine. Along with, you know, the full gamut that liberalism and modern technology has to offer, fine. With all the riches, like when we go to a store, I literally have a choice of like 100 different shampoos or something like that, I don't know. For those of you who have visited a place like Toronto or New York, you will see this. I mean, we have so much stuff, we don't know what to do with it. I mean, just choosing a coffee is like 20 different coffees, 30 different types of coffees. What do you even choose? There are so many toppings and variations of it, I don't even know anymore. And on that, add on to that menu, get an abortion along the way. Right? Turn that child into some kind of medical sludge. This is everyday life. So think again what prosperity means to you. Think to yourself what prosperity means to you. So human life itself becomes disposable. Did you know now that in many, many, many Western countries,

Euthanasia, I assume that is definitely not legal. Is it legal in Tanzania, euthanasia, assisted dying? So if someone's close to dying, basically, you know, speed up the process. This is very common. Now they're even allowing the mentally ill to kill themselves too with a doctor. It's called physician-assisted suicide dying for the mentally ill. You just have to fill out an application. And now they're even discussing if Muslim physicians have a right, or Jewish or Christian or any person of a religion, you know, of some religious consciousness in this way, has a right to object, or anyone, do you have a right of consciousness? They're even debating that does a physician. So let's say you choose to become a doctor. You, brother, choose to become a doctor. You end up practicing medicine in Toronto, or in London, or in Sweden, or in Paris, for example, let us say. You have a patient that comes to you that is terminally ill. That patient says that, look, I am suffering from so much pain. I know I'm going to die in 3 months. Put me out. Put me down like a dog in the street. Like the sick dog or sick cat, right? My friend's cat was sick recently, they had to put her down. Just get put down. Kill the, you know, take care of the baby, take care of the grown-up. Ahlan wa sahlan ilal gharb. Welcome. That's life. So with all that money and all that education and all that prosperity, there's also a very questionable side of things, right? As they say, the underbelly of the beast. So, the loss of dignity of human life. And even going further than that, without religion, without a community, as Allah says, وَاعْتَسِمُوا بِحَبْلِ اللَّهِ جَمِيعًا وَلَا تَفَرَّقُوا, that hold fast to the rope of Allah and do not separate. When we are united as a community, we don't feel lonely. That with all the prosperity, financial, technological prosperity, human beings are now taking more antidepressants than they have ever in human history. Why? AI is supposed to be the next best thing, right? VR, virtual reality, you name it, right? $1 trillion industry, who knows? Yet human beings today, my dear brothers and sisters, are the most lonely, depressed, and mentally ill than they've ever been. They've lost a sense of community. They've lost a sense of holding together to that rope of Allah subhanahu wa ta'ala. Whether they be Christian, Jewish, Muslim, regardless. These are issues that unite all of us as people of faith. Regardless of Muslim or even, these are not even an issue of Muslim and non-Muslim here. Having that sense of community. Number two, the loss of a politics of covenant. Basically, being a citizen no longer revolves around a greater moral cause. People don't really care about their communities. That their communities do not rally around a single or a group of moral causes. People are jaded, cynical, angry, suspicious, and largely indifferent, and they just don't care. Hence, in the United States, 50% or more than 50% of the people can elect a sycophant, narcissist, abuser to be the president of the largest economy and military on the planet. What does that say? Or people are largely indifferent, who knows? A mixture of indifference versus ignorance versus a lack of having a moral compass. How does this happen?
because people don't care about their community. They don't care about their country.

country. There's a complete collapse of a sense of self-respect or respect for one, the moral code of a nation. Being united under a moral code, not under a code of being Tanzanian or being American or being British. No, under a specific moral way of life that is lost with the loss of religion, more or less. Number three, the loss of morality. Do people become immoral without religion? No, not necessarily. But with the loss of religion, morality now loses a definition. As I told you before, who's to say when life begins? Who's to say that it is not a woman's right, woman's body, to perform an abortion? Are you to say that that is immoral? Yes, I think philosophically, on philosophical grounds, some of these things can be argued as being immoral, as Robert George does in this work, The Clash of Orthodoxies. Excellent work by Robert George. He's a law professor at Princeton. But ultimately, if you don't have an anchor in faith and religion, who's to say? It's everyone's opinion to themselves. Again, I'm not saying that somebody who doesn't have religion is immoral. I think that is an unfair comment to make. That is an unfair and unfounded comment to say that they are immoral. But there was something with the loss of religion, of practiced religion, not just the name of religion, like ISIS or even other kinds of extremist groups. No, I'm talking about a religion of heart. We'll talk about that in a bit. But the specifics of morality lose its importance in the world. Number four, the loss of marriage. Relationships are no longer treated as sacred institutions. The patience to persevere is lost. Now, I'm not denying that abuse does not exist. Abuse is equally a problem. Marital abuse, domestic violence has no excuse. I mean, it is complete abhorrent and barbaric. But putting that aside, for a moment, marriages have become disposable. Intimate partners are like having multiple friends. From one divorce to the next, to the next, to the next, to the next. That union without religion, without the ethical values of religion, not just the name of religion, okay, nikah peru, I did nikah. No, that's not what I'm talking about. That's not what I'm talking about. Today, in the West, the global North or the West or whatever you want to call it, we see a crisis of single parents. We see in our own Shia communities and Sunni communities, Muslim communities, in the United States, in the United Kingdom, in Canada, couples spending $50,000 to $100,000 on lawyers so that they could bring each other to financial ruin and destruction in divorce during divorce proceedings. This is very common. So common, it's just normalized. It's honestly normal. Like, people don't even bat an eye. They say, I'm gonna take them to the cleaners. It's a saying. I don't even know if you have that saying here. That's a saying if you Alan was Alan to Toronto. I'm going to take him to the cleaners. It's a saying. I'm going to clean him out. Or she's going to clean her out either way. And then kids are living in multiple homes. As I said, I ran an Islamic school for many years of 800 students, Shia students. I've seen it all. Kids living in multiple homes. Kids experience just depression. Kids, lashing out by, engaging in risky kind of intimate relationships at young ages because they're so traumatized by the fact that their parents, Shia, if not Ashari, Koja,

parents are living in separate homes, now in their late 30s, can't live with each other. I've seen it all. I've seen a lot. I've been on the front line of this. I'm not just an ivory tower academic. On the front line, I've dealt with this. I've seen it. I've seen the consequences in front of my eyes. Because marriage is just, for many, a disposable, wasteful, like, it's just like waste. It's just something you can take and move on. Just like an abortion. I'm not saying they're the same thing, because divorce is makruh, that is haram. But I'm saying it's a part of that, it's that trend of just moving on kind of thing. I'll move on. Yeah, move on with destruction left behind. But there's no sense of that. There's no sense of the sacred in a relationship. Like I said, literally, Shias, Kojas, spending 50 to 100,000 on family attorneys. On family attorneys suing the pants off of each other in court. Every week I get a call of another couple that's in court fighting over custody, all kinds of custody arrangements. Now try raising that 6 or 7 year old child or that 5 year old child or that 3 year old child in that environment. You want to be modern? Ahlan wa sahlan. Marhaban bikum. Welcome to modernity. Hey, but hey, you got the X5 in the driveway. Oh, we got a lot of money. We're very wealthy. Bentley X5, McLaren, Lamborghini SUVs. Lined up, one behind the other. Does that material wealth fix a traumatized child? So he gets driven around in a Lambo. Okay. I'm not even joking, literally. I'm not joking. Like, you think I'm not being, it's not hyperbole. A Lambo. Yeah. But that kid's going to get, like, inshallah, the children will end up okay. That's in Allah subhanahu wa ta'ala's hands, and they're resilient. But my point is that it's not all that it's cut out to be. It's not all that it's cut out to be. Seriously. This may be a little dose of reality, but 50% divorce rate in the United States. 40% of children are born outside of marriage now in the US. 51% in the United Kingdom of children are born outside of marriage. That's not the Muslim community, I'm saying that's outside. But unfortunately, you know, that trend is growing. Divorce, around one summer, we had done a statistic that 50% of the nikahs ended in talaq over one summer. That's one in two of the akats that were recited. This was in Canada. Shia ethna Ashiris. So Shias have no high horse to sit on, huh? Kullu Shia fi Jannah. Yes, inshallah, bi haqqi amir al-mu'minin wa Sayyid Zahra alayhim as-salam. No doubt. But with a broken home, there's no room for self-righteousness. I'm not saying we're a bad community. I'm saying living in the West comes with its challenges. There's a lot of good brothers, good sisters, good, amazing people. But it's a battle out there. It's hard to preserve your morality, your family life, all those things when you're being bombarded from every corner of values that are antithetical to not only being a Muslim, but being a good Christian or a good Jew, Jewish person either. This is not even about Islam per se. Right? Like, who are the people I'm quoting here? Robert George, he's a Catholic. Jonathan Sachs is a Jew. All talking about the same issues. This is not, you know, Sheikh Abu Sumayya coming here and being

being some kind of fundamentalist or something. I mean, these are some of the most prominent academics of our age talking about this stuff. People who are well-respected, one from Oxford, one from Princeton, two of the best universities in the West. Lastly, we lose a meaningful life. Number five. And then we'll summarize the five. A meaningful life, a life that has a narrative beyond owning a nice house, a nice car, nice clothes, and simply having health. Health, wealth, some kind of progeny, beyond that, because every person wants that. Every person wants healthy kids, healthy family, a decent home, a decent, environment to live in. Beyond that, what's our story? What's our narrative? What, when we wake up in the morning, what are we driven towards? What are we working towards? What are we running towards? As Allah says, "Sari'u ila maghfiratin min rabbihim." That hasten towards the forgiveness of God. Are we hastening towards that? Or are we hastening towards something else? Religion, al-Islam, Deen al-Islam, gives us that sense of purpose, that sense of meaning, that sense of grounding. So we lose five things, let's summarize. Number one, we lose... Where did I start off? We lose the sanctity of life. We talked about that. We lose a politics which is based on morality. We lose a morality itself, meaning the meaning of morality, of what duty, what honor is, what obligation is. We lose marriage, the meaning of marriage. And lastly, we lose a meaningful life. Those are the five things that are on that sacrificial block, so to speak, for zabiha, for sacrifice, when we completely relativize the concept of good. وصلى الله على سيدنا محمد وآله الطيبين الطاهرين

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One Instagram story, one accusation, and a 24-hour ultimatum. At first glance, it looked like another online quarrel inside Iran's deeply divided opposition. But the people involved made it more significant.

Reza Pahlavi, the eldest son of Iran's last Shah, has spent decades positioning himself as a prominent voice of the opposition to the Islamic Republic. In recent years, his supporters have gone further, presenting him not simply as an opposition figure, but as a potential leader of Iran's political transition. Ali Karimi, one of Iran's most famous football players, became an outspoken supporter of Pahlavi and one of the most prominent Iranian celebrities associated with the opposition. But this time, Karimi was not defending Pahlavi. He was demanding answers from him. The dispute began after Iraj Mestaghi, a figure associated with Pahlavi's political circle, questioned whether Karimi's Instagram account was actually being operated by Karimi himself. Karimi responded by addressing Pahlavi directly, demanding that he comment on the allegation and giving him 24 hours to respond. On its own, this is little more than an online dispute. But there is something revealing about it. Karimi had once been an open supporter of Pahlavi. And in earlier controversies, his criticism was generally directed at people around Pahlavi rather than at Pahlavi himself. Now the criticism has reached the center. And that raises a much bigger question. What exactly is Reza Pahlavi's political power?

0: For years, Pahlavi's political appeal has rested heavily on visibility. He is intentionally recognizable. His family name carries enormous symbolic weight among many opponents of the Islamic Republic. He has a large social media following and regular access to Western media. But increasingly, his supporters have presented these assets as evidence of something much bigger: the ability to lead Iran after the Islamic Republic. That claim requires a different standard, because being famous is not the same as being powerful. A large social media following is not a political organization. A viral hashtag is not a political movement. And international recognition is not domestic legitimacy. If Pahlavi is to be considered a serious candidate to lead a political transition, the important questions are no longer about how many people follow him online. The questions are much harder. Where is the organization? Where are the structures capable of operating inside Iran? Who coordinates supporters? Who makes decisions? Who negotiates with rival political factions? Who can mobilize people beyond social media? And when a genuine political crisis arrives, who can actually act? These are not minor details. They are the difference between having an audience and having political power. Mr. Ruzbeh Iskandari, an Iranian political activist based in Canada. What are some of the qualities that one should possess in order to lead a country? And which of these qualities do you think that Reza Pahlavi lacks?
1: There is a famous English saying, with great power comes great responsibility. Anybody who wants to volunteer to be a political leader or ending up being the president or prime minister needs to have some sort of social skills. He or she needs to be able to lead people. When you're talking about the word leader, it doesn't come with titles. It doesn't come with the name. It actually means the real power, the real ability, which makes this person kind of accountable of the people who follow him or her. I hardly can find this sort of a specific

0: investigation in this person.
1: Before the war launched by the U.S. and Israel against Iran on 28 February, a powerful narrative had developed within parts of the Iranian opposition's online ecosystem. The Islamic Republic was portrayed as being close to collapse. Iranian society was supposedly waiting for an alternative. And Pahlavi, with his international profile and enormous digital presence, was increasingly presented as the figure most capable of filling that vacuum. Mr. Ardavan Sijani, an Iranian media expert. As someone who is active on social media, can you tell us when and how Reza Pahlavi became so popular to the extent that he was announced as the leader of the Islamic Republic of Iran's

0: As someone who is active on social media, can you tell us when and how Reza Pahlavi became so popular to the extent that he was announced as the leader of the Islamic Republic of Iran's opposition?
1: In 2022, when Reza Pahlavi turned his behind-the-scenes meetings into public ones, including a meeting with Israel's intelligence minister, which he even posted a photo of, I believe intelligence agencies may have told him that seeing him in such a position could present him as a symbol of a Western lifestyle and win him some supporters. But I don't believe he has gained real popularity. If he were popular, he would have a social base and could actually do something inside Iran.
0: But that narrative contained a critical assumption that visibility was evidence of strength. It wasn't. A person can dominate social media and still lack the machinery required to exercise political power. Mr. Mohammad Hossein Hamzeh, an Iranian political analyst.
2: Social media platforms engineer perceptions and based on that determine the weight of different political currents. One tactic is artificial mass amplification, using organized bots and targeted algorithms to create the impression that a popular uprising is taking place in the streets, when in reality it is simply a frenzy online. Another tactic is the artificial creation of authority. Online platforms use virtual armies to repeatedly promote a particular figure and amplify their views to such an extent that audiences believe this person is actually a leader capable of mobilizing a social movement. This is in fact a form of neocolonialism.
0: A Reuters investigation described Pahlavi as a well-known figure in Iran's opposition, but also reported that claims about an extensive network of supporters inside Iran could not be independently verified. The investigation also highlighted difficulties in bringing different anti-government groups together.
1: A leader's charisma cannot be created virtually. Pahlavi has repeatedly urged his supporters not to use abusive language. He also told them in Europe not to harass or attack people who were simply walking by. But the situation eventually led to a killing in Canada, and his supporters ignored his calls. Canadian police established that Pahlavi supporters were behind the killing, so he is not popular, and there is no real unity among his supporters.
0: That distinction is crucial. Being the most recognizable opposition figure does not make someone the most organizationally powerful. And the events of 2026 put that distinction under extraordinary pressure. When the United States and Israel launched direct military action against Iran, some Pahlavi supporters anticipated a rapid collapse of the Islamic Republic. The expectation was straightforward. Military pressure would weaken the state. The system would fracture. And an opposition figure with an established international profile could emerge as a leader of a transition. But that sequence did not materialize. And when political reality refuses to follow the script written on social media, movements have to confront an uncomfortable possibility. Perhaps they confuse the size of the audience with the size of the movement. A political movement becomes consequential when it can turn individual supporters into a functioning structure, people who communicate, coordinate, make decisions, build allies, and act collectively. Social media can create the appearance of all of this without actually providing it. A million views do not create a political machine. A viral hashtag does not create a chain of command. and supporters scattered across different countries do not automatically constitute an organized political constituency inside Iran. There were claims that Reza Pahlavi was a prominent opposition figure and best positioned

0: to guide Iran through a political transition, which evidently was proved wrong. Now, what was lacking in order for him to be transformed from a popular virtual figure to an actual powerful politician?
1: There are several reasons for Reza Pahlavi's lack of support in Iranian society. One is the revolutionary identity of Iranian society. Iranians have sought independence for decades, and that is fundamentally at odds with the institution of monarchy. Even Imam Khomeini, the late founder of the Islamic Republic, viewed the Pahlavi regime as a symbol of dependence and national humiliation. The martyred leader of the revolution also described the Pahlavi regime as a puppet regime. Based on this historical narrative, Iranians do not see the Pahlavi era through the lens presented by Western media. They see someone dependent on foreign powers and who has spent years watching events unfold from Western hotels as an outsider.
0: This is precisely why the uncertainty surrounding Pahlavi's internal network matters. It does not prove that he has no supporters inside Iran. It reveals something much more important: the scale, structure, and operational capacity of that support remain difficult to establish. For an ordinary opposition activist, that might not matter much. For someone being presented as the potential leader of a national transition, it matters enormously. The reality is that Reza Pahlavi lacks the necessary means to an end, that is, the power to form a coherent coalition from different groups. Now, do you think that such a person can claim to be the leader of a political transition?
2: If this person is eligible to run the revolution, is he capable of performing the job? Does he want this job? Is there any organic relationship between him and his supporters and the real people of Iran who live there right now as we speak? Yes, you can be a president, you can be the prime minister, you can be the king in media, but what about the real world that we're all living in? So if a media stops supporting him, will his follower go look up for another way to be connected with him? Is there any organism? Is there any system? Is there any other tool that his followers can be connected with him or his team? Well, I would say these things doesn't exist in reality. And the big question is, do they let the critics ask him, challenge him? Anybody who wants to know about his plan, his big plan, his master plan, will be criticized, will be put down by his followers. So this is not a good sign of a person who claims to be the leader of transformation.
0: Because eventually, followers have to become something tangible. People, networks, structures, leadership mechanisms, and the ability to act. Without those things, political influence remains largely rhetorical. For decades, American military interventions in West Asia have left behind countless innocent victims and immeasurable human suffering. The war against Iran is no exception. Beyond the headlines and geopolitical calculations are personal tragedies that rarely appear in world's major news reports. This is one of them.
3: That night was supposed to be a night of joy. In Kohestak, a port town in Siri County, Hormozgan province, families were getting ready for a wedding, a night for new clothes, seeing the bride and groom, music and laughter, and children playing among their relatives. But at around 9 o'clock on September 1st, a U.S. military attack on the wedding ceremony changed everything in a matter of seconds. The explosion filled the wedding venue with smoke and rubble.

0: Music and laughter gave way to screams and cries. In the attack carried out by U.S. force, 5 people were killed and nearly 70 were injured. One of those killed was a 4-year-old boy named Amir Ali Karimi. Amir Ali had not gone to war, he had gone to a wedding. That day, he had taken a bath, fixed his hair, and could hardly contain his excitement about going to the celebration. His mother was supposed to leave a little later with him and the rest of the family. But Amir Ali, his 14-year-old sister Kiana, and several other children left early. A few minutes later, the explosion happened. Amir Ali's mother later said, "There was a terrible sound. Everything was filled with smoke. My heart sank. I ran into the street and started looking for my children, but she could not find Amir Ali or Kiana. Through the smoke and dust, she had only one question: where are my children?" Then the phone rang. They told me, "Your son has been killed." Amir Ali, the youngest child in the family, was no longer among the injured. His body had been taken to the hospital within the first few minutes, so quickly that his mother did not even have the chance to hold her son one last time. But Kiana had survived. Shrapnel had wounded her and she was taken to the hospital. Doctors saved her life. But the wound she brought home was not only a physical one. Kiana had witnessed her little brother's final moments. Her mother says that even while she was injured herself, Kiana kept crying and saying, "I saw blood coming from Amir Ali's head. I saw him fall to the ground." Now, this mother must learn to live without the little boy who filled their home with his energy, the child who was supposed to start preschool this year, the home that was supposed to be filled with laughter and memories after the wedding is now missing one voice, Amir Ali's voice. And perhaps the hardest question in his grief is this: a child who only wanted to go to a wedding and play with his relatives' children, why did his last night have to be spent among smoke, shrapnel, blood, and tears? Then comes an even harder test. Can Pahlavi build a coalition, or can he mobilize the people who already support him? Iran's opposition is not a single political camp. It includes monarchists, republicans, liberals, leftists, secular activists, ethnic and regional movements, former officials and groups with radically different visions for Iran's future. A potential transitional leader therefore has to accomplish something much harder than attracting supporters. He has to bring people who fundamentally disagree with one another into the same political framework. And that is where the division surrounding Pahlavi becomes significant. Mr. Amin Sobhi, an Iranian expert in international affairs.
1: Looking at these groups, their networks, and campaigns over the years, including the 2022 campaign, it's clear that they each had their own personal goals. Some of those goals were interpreted as regime change, but ideologically, Pahlavi lacked a clear vision for overthrowing the system.
0: The Ali Karimi episode is one example, but it is hardly the only one. Public disputes have repeatedly erupted among opposition personalities over who represents the movement, who belongs inside its political coalition, who has the authority to speak for it, and who gets to define its political direction. Ali Karimi, who was once a supporter of Reza Pahlavi, has now turned against him, even issuing threats to expose certain issues. Now, what does this say about the current situation and position of the opposition camp?
2: Karimi was a celebrity with a large number of followers, and during the 2022 campaign, they recruited many high-profile influencers. Now he is pressuring them to deliver on promises they made to him. Pahlavi also issued several calls during the recent war, apparently expecting something similar to the recent riots. Karimi opposed the Islamic Republic, moved abroad and continued his campaign, but saw no results and became a laughingstock. More likely, their dispute is over funding they had agreed on. we may see more revelations from other bloggers.

0: The problem is not that political movements contain disagreements. Every serious political movement does. The problem is that Pahlavi's personal popularity has so far failed to translate into a stable, disciplined, and broadly accepted political coalition. That remains one of Pahlavi's biggest unresolved challenges. In recent years, Reza Pahlavi has tried to demonstrate himself as the prominent alternative to the current ruling system in Iran. What were some of the factors that reinforced this image at some point in time?
1: اومدن حالا با تکنیک‌های رسانه‌ای فضایی ایجاد کردن که انگار
2: They use media techniques to create the impression of significant popularity. Economic problems give some people an opportunity to ride that wave. But anyone who truly understood Iranian society would not take such a risk. Pahlavi's popularity has largely existed online, while social media does not reflect the reality of Iranian society. Such narratives are often driven by organizational interests and cyber armies.
0: The question becomes even more revealing when money enters the picture. A Reuters investigation reported that several Iranian-American investors had contributed more than $3 million to Pahlavi's political effort, expecting that he could play a role in leading a future transitional government. The significance is not simply the amount of money. It is what that money represented. These people were not merely supporting a celebrity or a symbolic opposition figure. They were investing in a political project they believed could eventually produce power. And some later became dissatisfied with Pahlavi's performance and his response to Donald Trump's policies. That tells us something important. The greater the political expectations surrounding Pahlavi, the more difficult it becomes to hide the gap between political image and political capacity. People can tolerate ambiguity from a symbolic figure. They demand results from someone presented as a future leader. Then comes perhaps the most politically explosive issue, and that is Pahlavi's relationship with foreign power and the fact that he has openly welcomed American pressure on Iran as a whole. On February 28th, following the launch of Operation Epic Fury, he published an article in the Washington Post thanking Donald Trump and arguing that the moment could create a path toward Iran's freedom. He also called for the international community to be prepared to recognize a legitimate transitional government when the time came. That was not simply commentary on events. It was a clear political alignment with an American military campaign against Iran. And the message became even more striking in the days that followed. After American soldiers were killed, Pahlavi publicly expressed condolences to their families and thanked them for what he described as their defense of the Iranian people. For his supporters, these statements demonstrate pragmatism. An opposition leader welcoming the action of a foreign power confronting the Islamic Republic. For his critics, they expose a much deeper problem. If someone wants to lead Iran, but his political strategy increasingly appears intertwined with the military and political power of another country, where does his political legitimacy actually come from? That is not merely an ideological question. It is a question of political independence. A leader cannot simply assume that foreign military pressure will create domestic legitimacy for him. The opposite can happen. The more a political figure appears dependent on an outside power to create the conditions for his rise, the harder it becomes to demonstrate that his authority originates from inside the country itself. And there is an extraordinary irony here. Even Donald Trump, the American president whose confrontation with the Islamic Republic Pahlavi openly welcomed, has questioned whether Pahlavi actually has enough

0: support inside Iran to lead the country. In January, Trump told Reuters that Pahlavi seems very nice, while questioning whether Iranians would actually accept his leadership. Reza Pahlavi has tried to introduce himself beyond a monarch and as a leading figure guiding Iran's political transition. Now, to what extent do you think he has been successful in solidifying this change in political identity among the opposition and the Iranian society?
1: We need to ask this. Where is this eligibility come from? Does it come from a name? Does it come from being relevant to a dynasty which was toppled back in 1979? So these are the questions we need to ask. If this person is capable of managing or leading, well, then we can discuss this issue. But we need to ask ourselves, what is the background of this person? So anything related to these capabilities will answer the next question, will be, is he a good choice? Is he able to lead Iran through transformation period? So from what I see or from what I observed, and there is no fact against it, this doesn't exist in the real world.
0: That statement is revealing, not because Trump is an authority on Iran, but because it demonstrates that even the foreign political establishment most closely associated with Pahlavi's strategy recognizes the difference between international visibility and domestic acceptance. How has Reza Pahlavi's backing of Israel and U.S.'s actions against Iran impacted his reputation and popularity among the opponents of the Islamic Republic?
2: After the recent riots and paving the way for the U.S. and Israeli military aggression against Iran, Pahlavi's true standing became clear to many people. People who had supported him distanced themselves. These are clear signs that Pahlavi is disconnected from Iran's society and history.
0: This is why the Ali Karimi episode matters, not because an Instagram dispute is historically important, it isn't, and not because one former supporter criticizing Pahlavi proves that his movement is collapsing, it doesn't. It matters because it offers a glimpse into a much larger problem. Pahlavi has built an extraordinary powerful political image. But the evidence for an equally powerful political organization is far less convincing. He has visibility, but visibility is not power. He has supporters, but supporters are not necessarily an organized constituency. He has international access, but international access is not domestic legitimacy. He has financial backing, but money does not automatically produce political capacity. And he has a famous name, but a famous name does not create a government. Can we say that the major shortcomings attributed to Reza Pahlavi is that there's a big difference between being a popular figure on social media and being an actual leader in reality?
3: رضا پهلوی در بهترین حالت یک اینفلوئنسر سیاسیه.
4: At best, Reza Pahlavi is a political influencer. Even his political credibility is questionable, let alone his political legitimacy. He thought fake followers meant he had a social base. After years of relying on hostile media to build his image and gain online fame, he believed live streams, likes and views could win over the Iranian people. But the unity of the Iranian people around their leadership and the preservation of Iran's integrity showed that all of this was just an illusion.
0: The question then is not whether Reza Pahlavi is popular. He clearly is among sections of the Iranian opposition. The real question is whether that popularity can survive contact with the realities of politics. Can he build an organization capable of functioning inside Iran? Can he unite the monarchists and republicans, liberals and leftists, secular activists and regional movements? Can he command loyalty beyond the digital world? Can he persuade people who do not already support him that he should lead them? Can he demonstrate that his political authority comes from Iranians themselves rather than from Washington, Western media, or social media algorithms? And ultimately, can he turn popularity into power? So far, the answer to all these questions have been no. And the Ali Karimi drama has just been a case in point. That's all for today. Thank you for watching from the whole team. Please do join us again, same times next week, to see what else is on. Until next time, take care.

0: Le secteur de la pêche
1: The fishing industry has not been spared by globalization or industrialization.
2: Fishing has become difficult for these traditional fishermen. There are fewer and fewer fish and competition is fierce. They sail side by side with industrial trawlers.
3: Europeans and Asians are impoverishing Africa. They are stealing our African fish.
1: West Africa is facing a catastrophe with overfishing, the related social problems, and climate change.
2: The fishing industry is facing a historic crisis.
3: Not only fish stocks are affected, but also nutrition. And that has consequences for Africa.
2: Two-thirds of the Senegalese population live below the poverty line. People need jobs to stay, or at least the hope of shaping their own destiny. More than 32,000 Africans reached the Canary Islands by boat. More and more people are setting sail to seek their fortunes on the other side of the Atlantic.

0: fish have long been considered an infinite resource in Senegal. Favorable ocean currents have created bountiful waters for residents for centuries. Sailors, net makers, mussel openers, fish processors, fish smokers, mechanics, carpenters, boat repairmen. A nation of fishermen. Millions of Senegalese have traditionally lived from fishing. The country's expanding deserts are driving many people to the coasts, where they hope to work in fishing. The catch supplies the entire country with protein. But what was once thought to be an infinite resource has become increasingly scarce.
1: At the time,
2: you didn't even used to be able to estimate the number of fish. Fishermen never came home with an empty net. For a long time, fishermen could even choose which species they wanted to catch. But that has changed completely. Stocks are collapsing. Species are dying out. This is the first time I've seen pirogues on sale in Senegal. For sale.
1: A vendre.
3: My name is Malik Sen. I'm a fisherman. I have two boats that we take out to sea every day. I used to make a good living, but that's over now. We have to borrow nets, fuel, and money to make ends meet. Sometimes we come back and have trouble paying it back. Sometimes we're at sea for up to 20 days or a month and catch nothing. We just end up in debt.
0: The consequences of this crisis can be felt up and down the Senegalese coast.
2: We believe the fish are supplied by God and will never run out. But over the last 30 years, we have noticed fewer and fewer fish every year. Who is to blame?
3: The foreign ships are to blame. They fish on our coast, on our territory. They even catch small fish, like sardines.

0: There are not even enough resources for our own pirogues.
1: The problem? Foreign fishing fleets are shamelessly plundering the waters of the Atlantic. How has Senegal, once a country with a seemingly endless supply of fish, been robbed of its greatest resource?

This fatal development began at the end of the 1970s. Under the pretext of securing supplies for its own population, Europe began fishing bountiful African waters.

0: C'est en effet la première convention.
1: The first fisheries agreement signed between the European Community and Senegal under the Lomé Convention.
0: Et membre de la convention de Lomé.
2: The plundering of Senegalese waters began with a handshake. The fishing agreements allowed European vessels to fish in Senegalese waters. And the financial compensation? Unclear. Despite repeated requests from local fishermen, the content of the agreements has never been made public. The catches were spectacular in the 1980s. European trawlers covered by the treaties were soon joined by other ships wanting a piece of the bounty. Within just a few years, ships from all over were soon trawling West African waters. The raid on the Atlantic had begun. The trawlers dragged heavy nets across the seabed. In the process, they destroyed underwater flora and fauna. The Senegalese fishermen watched helplessly as the stocks were plundered. Their voice could not be heard in the face of the army of industrial fishing.
3: They destroy everything and then throw 80% of their catch back into the sea. They were able to fish over 6,000 tons per day. In 1 week, they caught as much as traditional fisheries did in 1 year. They were factory ships. Everything they caught was processed directly on the boat.

0: While the Senegalese presidents fraternized with European leaders, the ocean continued to be plundered. In the 2000s, the situation became increasingly critical for the fishermen, but they were still unable to make their voices heard.
1: The Senegalese government did not want to reverse the fishing treaties. We experienced banking crises, and people's livelihoods were at risk. There were serious problems. People died. We couldn't talk to our authorities. They were only interested in the money, while we were interested in the fish.
0: By 2011, they had had enough. The fishermen's anger erupted. They decided to stand together against the government. Abdoulaye Wade, a president in his second term of office, faced competition from Macky Sall, who promised to rid Senegalese waters of foreign ships.
2: They all know that there are no more big fish in this country. And at this rate, there will be no more fish in Senegal in 2 years.
1: Our slogan for the 2012 presidential elections was that no fishermen in Senegal would vote for the current regime, which had signed the fisheries agreements with Europe. Our slogan was, "My vote, my future."

0: After election results rolled in on March 25, 2012, Macky Sall became president of the Republic of Senegal.
1: My dear compatriots, I am the president of all Senegalese. There are no differences between you.
2: Okay.
0: A victory for the fishermen.
1: There is an urgent need for action in fisheries. I am determined to review the conditions for issuing fishing licenses and to act against pirate ships that plunder our stocks.
0: Macky Sall suspended the agreements with Europe. European vessels were no longer allowed to fish in Senegalese waters.
3: We managed to abolish the agreement. We made it all the way to the European Union. We fought hard.
0: The fishermen regained hope.

0: And 2 years later, in 2014, Senegal signed a new fishing treaty with the European Union, this time with fairer conditions.
1: These are the first agreements following our new common fishing policy.
0: The treaties were transparent and restricted the authorization of European vessels to areas that the Senegalese did not cover, such as tuna fishing. Were the problems solved? The reality behind the agreements and the political speeches was more complex. This apparent victory for the Senegalese fishermen did not end the raid on the Atlantic. Loopholes allowed trawlers to navigate around the restrictions.
2: So in the years 2000, mid-2000, there was a big campaign in Senegal to stop the fishing agreement. So that happened. The government apparently understood that it was a problem for the fishermen and decided not to renew the agreement. So the agreement was stopped. So at that time, fishermen were really happy. They saw that as a big victory. But we continued documenting what's happening with the European vessels and European fleets. And what we saw is that just after the time when the agreement was stopped, several, and when I say several, it's several dozens of these vessels just couldn't find a way to access Senegalese waters because there was no more agreement. And so they reflagged to Senegal. So unfortunately, the nice words, if you like, of the Senegalese government of those days, saying, well, we'll stop the agreement because there's too much pressure on our resources, these nice words were not followed.
0: The practice of Senegalization stems from a legal loophole that allows foreign ships to fly the Senegalese flag. On paper, the companies that own the ships are 51% Senegalese. But in reality, they were straw men, hiding owners from other countries. The fraud allows foreign ships to operate in Senegalese waters as if they were at home.
1: These ships are stationed in Dakar. They arrive in Dakar, and 24 hours later, the fish are sent to China or Europe.
0: Hope followed by disillusionment.
1: We are familiar with Senegalization. You can't talk about Fu Yuan Yu as if it were a Senegalese ship. Research the owner of the ship, you will see that it's Chinese. The ship traveled this route after it left here. The signal can no longer be seen from here. If it breaks off, something is wrong. This means the ship was fishing in this area. The Ministry of Fisheries must know that. And they remain silent.
3: The importance of traditional fishing cannot be overlooked. If you look at the number of pirogues and their primary contribution to food security, I think we've tried a lot in Senegal.

0: But it's not enough. We have to admit that. We will continue to work to secure our resources. Of course, there are ships that escape our control. But we detect most of the ships that illegally enter our national waters.
1: While the foreign ships flying the Senegalese flag use legal loopholes, others have chosen to ignore the law altogether. Many foreign ships never bother to obtain a permit. They shamelessly plunder the waters in Senegal and elsewhere in Africa against the law.

0: The Russian ship Oleg Nadyenov is a good example of some of the illegal fishing practices uncovered by Greenpeace activists. Not only was the ship operating without any authorization, but it also attempted to conceal its name under tarps, a practice prohibited under maritime law. After his election in 2012, Macky Sall and his government began to crack down on these ocean plunderers.
1: Today, the Oleg Nadyenov is in the hands of the Senegalese government and is being monitored by the National Navy and police. We have sent commandos who have forced them to return. Senegal loses 150 billion CFA francs every year from illegal fishing.
0: Senegal wins some battles, but the pirate ships are so numerous that it seems impossible to win the fisheries war. The authorities are no match for the thieves. And, as has been the case for decades, Senegalese fishermen feel they are being left to deal with the disaster on their own. Fish stocks continue to collapse. Things could hardly get any worse for Senegalese fishermen. But they do. In recent decades, China has become the undisputed leader in global fishing.

0: So today, the largest share of fishing vessels off the coast of West Africa is the Chinese fleet. So in 2012, there was a famous speech by then President Hu Jintao, and he called for building China into a maritime great power. And right after that speech in 2013, the State Council elevated the Chinese fishing industry to a strategic industry.
1: Chinese ships have penetrated the world's richest fishing waters, including near West Africa.
0: Initial motivation really was food security. At that time, you know, China was worried about having enough food to feed its population. And then as time went on, the motivation became more economic interest, you know, just wanting their companies to make more money.
2: Le parcours du peuple chinois.
3: The way of the Chinese people is a message of hope, which says that underdevelopment is not an inevitable fate.
4: China's development will bring more opportunities to Africa, and Africa's development will bring new life to China's development.
0: The Chinese fleet has been supported by a lot of subsidies from the Chinese government in order to achieve these aims, and you know those subsidies have risen over time and really indicate the strength of support for the fleet and how much you know importance the Chinese place on this. Yeah.
1: China is doing today what Europe did in the past. Like Europe, it invokes food security when it sends its subsidized fishing boats out into the world. And like Europe, it uses trawl nets that are particularly destructive. But unlike Europe, there has never been a fisheries agreement between Senegal and China.

0: The Senegalese government is struggling to ban illegal fishing and overfishing in its waters. It appears helpless, but also compliant in the face of the plundering of its marine wealth, which hurts its entire population. The Senegalese fishermen themselves must take their fate into their own hands and fight for their rights. Sometimes by drastic means.
1: I have never shied away from representing the interests of fishermen. I've never shied away from defending the interests of the people of João Fadiout. I never thought about what might happen to me. One day I said to the fishermen, "Listen, the state won't solve the problem. It's up to us to sort it out, because we're the ones under attack." We surrounded a ship, climbed onto the deck, and pulled down the captain, a Chinese man. There were five of them, and we beat them up. Then we took the captain back to my house. We kidnapped him. If someone hits you on the right cheek, you can't turn the other one. You have to hit back just as hard.

0: Oh, no, got it.
1: Hey, you said two rings, it's a plan, sorry.
0: Come where is the concurrence de loyal?
2: When you see this unfair competition, these huge ships, real behemoths, and next to them the small pirogues, when they see the small boats, they don't budge. If you're not careful, they crash into you. If the fisherman doesn't get out of the way, he could die.
3: The fishermen fight with everything at their disposal. Social media is full of incriminating video footage of illegal foreign trawlers, filmed on the seemingly lawless ocean. Their lives are regularly in danger. Sometimes, local seafarers work aboard foreign ships and are outraged by what they see.
4: What amazes me is that there are black people on most of the boats. I heard someone say the other day that the crews don't agree with what's happening. It's not their fault. Even those who work on these boats don't like the way things are going. But everyone needs a job to feed their families.
5: Because of these Chinese bastards, we're constantly posting on social media, on Facebook, Instagram, and WhatsApp. See for yourself how they are plundering our fish stocks. This is plundering. This is waste.
6: You talk about it. 12 kilometers.
4: We followed the boat for 12 kilometers because it left with our net. The Chinese captain took an iron bar. All the Chinese armed themselves. They shouted at us and threatened us. That's when I realized that they were prepared to hurt us if we got any closer to the boat. At some point, they pulled out a hose and sprayed my companions with cold water. They did that for quite a while. Then they sprayed us with acid. They eventually filled a pot with acid and diesel, set it on fire and threw it at me. I jumped into the sea. I have burns on my legs and face. My stomach was burnt. I had burns all over. I have scars all over my body. That's why we don't like the Chinese.
7: My name is Kumba Mangan. I've been working in the port for 10 years. I know nothing but this hard work. Bring me the phone. I want to show the photo of Ablai.

His name is Ablaidiane. He is a good son, a son who loves his mother. He used to say to his friends, "When will I be able to help my mother?" One day he got up in the morning, and when he was at school, he noticed my situation. He decided to drop out of school. He called me later and just said, "Mum, I am in Morocco." I said to him, "Please come back. I want to see you." He replied, "No, Mum, I won't come home empty-handed. Mum, you fought for us. You've been tired for a long time. I have held on to my faith since the accident. I know that God gives and takes. I put myself completely in God's hands."

0: foreign fishing fleets aren't solely responsible for Senegal's fishing woes. A new threat has arisen for many in the West African country. A death blow for millions of women and men who live and rely on fish. Fish meal factories.
1: So this big demand of fish for fish meal is really relatively new. In Senegal, Mauritania, it's in the last 15 years or so. But that's really the factor which I would say is now leading to the collapse of the fishery.

0: it's not only the industrial foreign vessels that do that. Also, some pirogues are fishing for fish meal. It's a kind of story of enslavement in a way, because at first the fish meal company will give a good price to the fishermen, and it will even pre-finance the next fishing trip, which for a fisherman is really important. I mean, if you have no money or not much money, someone comes and say, okay, I'll pay you tomorrow, I'll pay for the fuel, but you give me your fish. And then you see that the price starts to decrease. So after 6 months, 9 months, the fisherman will be paid less than it was at the beginning, but he's still obliged to give its fish to the fish meal factory.
1: The number of factories along the West African coast has multiplied in recent years. They process huge quantities of fish into fish meal, which is then exported to Europe and Asia.
0: The first victims are not anymore artisanal fishers, but they are the women fish processors, because they are the ones that are deprived of raw material to process. They are the ones who have to watch whilst the fishers are going and selling the fish to the fish meal factory rather than coming and selling it to the women.
1: These drying tables are normally covered with fish in the high season, but today they are almost empty. Thousands of women were employed here to smoke or dry fish. Now they have no jobs. The unions are militantly organizing to draw the attention of authorities to the tragic situation of the women processing fish.
2: Let's hope it goes well. Will the ministries be represented? Will the government be there?
3: We've planned a big demonstration.
2: Okay.
3: And the KR fishing authorities will be there.

0: household, to our children, our husbands, and then ourselves. If we don't raise our voices, if we don't demand authorities stop the establishment of fishmeal factories, women's jobs in fish processing will eventually disappear. It's already happening.
1: Et on est actuellement dans cette lancée.
2: Monsieur l'inspecteur Ismaël.
3: Inspector Ismaila, you are the representative of the Minister for Fisheries and the Marine Economy. Please tell the Minister that the files have been sitting in drawers for too long, that they are taking too long to process, and that it is time for our important

0: There is not a single woman helping making decisions. Although we buy the fish on the beaches and process it and sell it at the market. We feed our families with this work.
1: After the male fishermen, women are the next victims of the collapse of the fishing industry. The family and social balance of an entire nation has been shaken.
2: Fish meal factories are destructive because they take away women's jobs and they deprive the population in the interior of the country of part of their food base with smoked fish. All the fish that used to be processed, smoked and dried to be sold in Senegal and West Africa is now sent to factories to produce fish meal and exported to Europe or Asia.
1: The fish exported from Senegal and other countries does not feed people in Europe and Asia. It feeds their farm animals. The annual diet of around 30 million people in West Africa disappears into the stomachs of cattle, pigs, chickens, and salmon.
3: If that role is being threatened by the fact that fish meal factories are pumping all the fish coming out of the sea for processing into fish meal, for coming to China, for coming to Norway to feed salmon that we eat on a Sunday lunchtime, then it is really something that is going to not only kill the sector, but really have a very bad impact on the local populations.
2: There's no such thing as sustainable fish meal. Sustainability does not go hand in hand with fish meal factories. They are contradictory. Another point, Senegal subsidizes fishing. For example, the price of fuel is reduced so that fishermen can continue to sell fish. And this fisherman takes the Senegalese fish and sells it to a fish meal factory, but will export it to Europe to feed the European salmon that feeds Europeans. Senegalese subsidies are helping feed Europeans, and this despite the fact that Senegal is a country that depends on European development aid.

0: In some coastal villages, the age pyramid is losing its base. Similar to countries at war, men between the ages of 15 and 35 are rare, even though peace reigns in Senegal. The missing have left in search of a better life.
1: They hid the news from me until I got to my mother's house. There, I received a phone call, and they told me that my son had died. That's all I was told. And then I saw it on social media. It's very painful to find out about your son's death like that. It's very painful. Heartbreaking.
2: It's not only the fish that's disappearing, but also some of the Senegalese people. This has consequences for Africa.
3: The Mediterranean is now a graveyard. This sea, which was a sea of civilizations, has unfortunately become a graveyard for all our young people who believe that the future lies elsewhere, in migration. And so you have the paradox that African youth are the continent's most important asset. And yet, they do not believe in themselves and in their future here.
4: There are now many migrants crossing the sea to Europe. These people are young, desperate, and take great risks for the uncertain chance at a better life.

the raid on the Atlantic is a catastrophe for the fishermen and other Senegalese. And yet, there are many men and women who refuse to give up, who continue to fight to regain control of their future, who hope that the fish, this gift from God, will once again thrive in the waters of Senegal.

0: Why, je m'appelle Ibrahim.
1: My name is Ibrahima Diop. I'm Senegalese. I've been here since 2018.
2: Hello.
1: Hello, are you okay? Yes, I'm going out today.
2: Wow.
1: I went to Spain illegally on a boat. There were 61 of us, mostly fishermen. Is everything okay? Yes, I'm fine. See you tomorrow, inshallah. Have a nice day. I was my own boss. I had my own boat. I earned good money. Now I'm an employee.

0: all the sacrifices I have made for my children. 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Yes, of course I would like to return home. If I had the means today, I would go immediately, without hesitation. But I have no choice.
1: Ayé, wey yo, la sukne ya indet nomak, iyongo lam tare walola, engor kanjota espa.

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0: In the name of Allah, the All-Beneficent, the All-Merciful.
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0: All praise belongs to Allah, Lord of all the worlds.
1: Ar-Rahman Ar-Rahim.
0: The All-Beneficent, the All-Merciful. Master of the day of retribution. You alone do we worship, and to you alone do we turn for help. Guide us on the straight path. The path of those whom you have blessed. 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

0: In the name of Allah, the All-Beneficent, the All-Merciful.
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0: All praise belongs to Allah, Lord of all the worlds.
1: Ar-Rahman Ar-Rahim.
0: The All-Beneficent, the All-Merciful. Master of the Day of Retribution. You alone do we worship, and to you alone do we turn for help. Guide us on the straight path. The path of those whom you have blessed. Such as have not incurred your wrath, nor are astray.

0: 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We trust it. 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There is only one mattress. Tanfoam. 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
2: The white background is okay. 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It's a blessing to be here. And thank you all for coming. Alhamdulillah, these conversations are very important for us. Because Allah says, فَذَكِّرْ إِنَّفَعَتِ الذِّكْرَ. Remind them. 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The one who is pliant, the one who is ready to receive, the one who is meditating, reflecting on the path of trying to figure out the complexities of life, will listen to you, will pay attention. سَيَذَكَّرُ مَنْ يَخْشَى. The one who has khushu. Khushu is the one who is very conscious of their reality. They may not have the answers, they may not have certainty, but they're in the right direction, knowing that tying themselves with God and trying to understand the dynamics of the do's and don'ts and whys and why nots, so that they can make better decisions before they leave this world. سَيَذَكَّرُ مَنْ يَخْشَى وَيَتَجَنَّبُهَا الْأَشْقَى. But the one who is oblivious, the one whose ears are heavy, the one who is very, what we call, self-indulgent in the worldly matters, you know, deeply engrossed in the transient pleasures of life, has no time to listen to the awakening. You'll find they get annoyed, actually. If you remind them of death, they say, you're scaring me, I'm going to leave. I don't want to listen to this. Allah says, وَيَتَجَنَّبُهَا الْأَشْقَى. Their ears are heavy. 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When you give them the advice, they turn away like they haven't heard you, like as if there's a heaviness in their ears. فَبَشِّرْهُ بِعَذَابٍ. Give them the news that there is a punishment that awaits with such attitude. Now let's examine, when we talk about Gaza, for example, what is the main question we all ask? The atrocity. We are believers in God. God is merciful, God is intervention, is very much intervening. Allah says, not a leaf falls without His permission. It is Allah who gives everything its authority. The logical question we ask as believers,

is in God is, Ya Allah, why are you allowing this? You know, I as a human being whose mercy is minuscule am feeling this pain of these innocent people being annihilated while the world is laughing all the way to the bank. What is going on? You know, and I feel so helpless. And these are the kinds of questions many people ask, and there are two directions. Typically, when we start to pray to God and say, please stop, and more bombings take place, more children are dying, and then an earthquake takes place. That's natural disaster, and 1,000 people just died with buildings collapsing. We start questioning Allah. And Allah is showing us something that many of us don't see. Often we feel that God is like the being that should constantly jump in and stop bad things, because a merciful God should do that. And that's proper. But what we have forgotten is why we're on this earth. When we understand it, and when we understand the hereafter in the same vision of this life, then the answers become very clear. Patience becomes natural. Worship becomes natural. Love of God becomes natural. Forgiveness becomes natural. You don't get anxious. Okay? Allah says, لَقَدْ خَلَقْنَا الْإِنسَانَ فِي كَبَدٍ. We made mankind in a state of anxiety, state of trepidation. All of us have low levels and high levels of anxiety. You see, who are the most anxious people? The ones who don't have a grasp in life. They are whimsical. They follow whatever comes. Allah mentions this in the Quran. When windfall comes to them, they're happy. And when I take something away from them, they get dejected and they lose faith in me. They're like flip-floppers. Many of us are like that. We complain to God when things don't go well. And usually when things go well, we forget God. We say, Alhamdulillah, but that was just a formality. Do we really worship Allah when things are going well? We often forget. What we forget is we say, where's the mercy of God? I said, look at yourself in the mirror. There are millions of transactions taking place as you are speaking, that every atomic particle of your body is functioning in the most perfect form of balance so that you can stand, talk, smile, breathe, eat, sleep, stand. And you're asking me, where's the mercy of God? Are you kidding me? It's like that fish is asking, where's the water? You know, that's what I'm talking about. So how do we get a grasp? Well, know that Allah has honored us by creating us when we were nothing. Very simple. Please don't forget these parts. If you really have a grasp of what I'm just about to say, a lot of these answers will fall into place naturally, without you and I having any confusion. Allah is merciful, and everything returns to Him. You know, it's almost like, I want you to understand the gravity of how God sees things. We see it differently. Imagine you're on a computer program, but you've got the power to undo everything. Go back to history and go back to square one. Start all over again. So you start designing something and you make a total mess out of it. Are you anxious? No, you're not that anxious because you've got the power of undo. You can, like in Photoshop, you can go back to history and just go back and go back to the middle position, first position. Your anxiety is reduced. But if it's a one-way design where the loss is a lot of time and you cannot undo, your anxiety will increase. Because, you know, if I make one mistake, I cannot undo this thing. I'm going to have to start all over again. It's going to be a disaster. The power of undoing is the power of Allah. And Allah says, everything will come back to me. And I will answer everything. Don't worry, I will scroll this universe. I will roll it like a scroll. All these buildings we have, all the technologies, all the electronics that we've created, right? The spaceships, the buildings, there's so much. Look at this building. So much details went into just building this building. Allah says, I will roll it up like a scroll. I will crumble it. I'll crush it. And you and I are watching this abject destruction taking place when mankind was so busy building it. Allah says this is temporary. Understand it, that while you're at it, you must construct it and maintain it. But the end result is it will all perish. Kullu man alayha
fan

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What will remain is Allah. Now, this sentence is crucial for you and I to have in our hearts. It's not a sentence. It's a reality. When we talk about barzakh in the day of judgment, it's all part of this conversation. So there is this very intrinsic responsibility you and I have to constantly do good, maintain good, construct good things, right? Prevent destruction, promote good, demote evil, etc., etc. God says, in this transient world, that's your objective. Though I will roll it all up as a scroll. But it's not the material that matters. It's the intention behind the transaction you had when you managed that temporal material I gave you. What did you do with it? ثُمَّ لَتُسْأَلُنَّ يَوْمَئِذٍ عَنِ النَّعِيمِ. On that day, we will ask you, what did you do with my gifts? Barzakh is an interesting position. Day of Judgment is an interesting position. So I don't want to go too deep, but Allah created us out of His mercy. And one of the greatest mercies He gave us, please don't forget this, is our free will. The limited free will we have. It's amazing what you and I can do when it comes to being constructive. And it's amazing what you and I can do in destruction. When I was studying old European history and I was reading about torture chambers in Europe, in France, and in England, it's incredible how creative we were in dismembering a human being slowly. I mean, one nerve at a time, where you kill this person slowly, then you tie them to a horse, four horses, that rips you apart. Wow, we're very creative. Incredibly creative. All to torture a person before they die. We just didn't, we could kill them instantaneously, you know, choke them, strangle them. No, no, no. We want them to have intense pain. Wow, you're so creative. So our destructive power is incredible. If you look at bombs today, they make bombs today that are bunker busters, that are bombs with sub-bombs and sub-bombs. When one bomb blows up, the next one blows up, and then the next one blows up to ensure that the maximum damage takes place. You look at an atomic nuclear bomb, we have enough nuclear warheads to destroy the Earth 10 times. The entire Earth, we can actually pulverize this entire Earth and blow it to smithereens. We, the human race, created that? Yeah. We have so much capacity. Satellites. I mean, look at Google today. Google knows exactly what you do, where you went. I mean, I was looking at Google the other day. It gave me the whole history for the last 5 years. I was in Australia. I went to a car wash. I went to this restaurant. I said, oh, my God. It's like, you know, فَذَكِّرْ, you know, remind them. Reminding is beneficial. You know, Google is reminding me. This is great. Oh, yeah, I went to this car wash. SubhanAllah, yeah, I went to this restaurant. They record everything. Every place I go. Even if you shut your phone off. We're very creative. So we know we can be very constructive and very destructive. And every time we see negative things, we pray to God, stop it. Allah says, what about that which I gave you? Your intelligence of being able to do all these masterful things. Where is your creativity? What are you doing to stop it? And that's our problem. Gaza is the hands of mankind. إِنَّ اللَّهَ لَا يَظْلِمَ النَّاسَ شَيْئًا وَلَكِنَّ النَّاسَ أَنفُسَهُمْ يَظْلِمُ. God doesn't do dhulam even a little bit. You, mankind, do it. So Allah responds, فَلْيَسْتَجِيبُ لِي وَلْيُؤْمِنُوا بِي. Answer me then. I put that responsibility. Alhamdulillah, now millions of people are standing up for Palestine. You know how Israel became powerful? It was the carnage of World War II. But the irony is 60 million, look how smart they are. 60 million people died in World War II, statistically. Supposedly, 6 million Jews died in that. That's 10%, but they dominate the world with that 10%. The other 90% that died, who cares about their Holocaust? But only that 10% has given them enough power to seize the world and to have everybody feel sorry.

pray for them. Even while they're butchering children today, it's our right to do this. And if we annihilate the entire human race, God has given us this right. This is how preposterous this notion is. So I believe the intensity of what they're doing today is going to come and haunt them by the same tool they used to put themselves on top of everybody. This is the same tool that's going to bring them down. Promise, Allah mentions this. وَمَكَرُوا وَمَكَرُ اللَّهُ وَاللَّهُ خَيْرُ الْمَاكِرِينَ. But in that process, these children that are dying, those families that are being annihilated, I was watching one man, 22 members of the entire family annihilated. One professor from Harvard, a doctor, half his family got wiped out. They were all doctors, highly educated, Ivy school graduates, all killed. You're wondering, oh my God, all that resource, all that preparation, all that mental power that went into investing these children's future, blown away with one bomb. Allah says, consider this and consider Yawmul Qiyamah. If you put that into proper perspective, it'll all make sense. When people are given autonomy to be evil and destructive, people will suffer. Prophet Musa alayhi salam, what wrong did he do? The Bani Israel refused to obey Allah when Allah freed them and told them, go take that promised land. They said, no, we won't take it. They said to Musa alayhi salam and his brother, you go take it. They were actually on the hill looking down on the city. And Allah says, it's for you. I promised you. Go live with them. They said, no. Let Musa go sanitize it. Get rid of all these people. Classic scenario of today. Can you imagine what they saw in our lifetime we would not see visually? And the very man who abused them in front of their eyes drowned, and they're watching him drown. The man who called himself God. And then as soon as Musa alayhi salam goes up the mountain, they deify a calf and they make him into a god. That's how pathetic those disbelievers are. Now Allah punishes the Bani Israel and says, now you will wander the desert for 40 years. 40 years is a long time. And they wandered. And who wandered with them? Musa alayhi salam. Harun. Like, what wrong did they do? Why did they have to wander? Why could Musa alayhi salam have peace? Allah says collateral damage, or we say what comes down, trickles down due to the ill hand. Zahara al-fasadu fil barri wal bahr bima kasabat aydin nas. Fasad has spread on earth and the seas by the hands of mankind. So you and I are going to suffer. Allah says the only trajectory to stop that is preempt, be vigilant, obey the laws of God. Don't let go, or else Shaitan will rule you. And when he rules you, he'll abuse you. And he will demean you. And he will laugh all the way to hell. Because he told God, فَبِعِزَّتِكَ لَأَغْوِيَنَّهُمْ أَجْمَعِينَ. By your authority, I will beguile them all. Allah says, أَلَمْ أَحَدْ إِلَيْكُمْ يَا بَنِي آدَمَ أَنْ لَا تَعْبُدُوا الشَّيْطَانِ إِنَّهُ لَكُمْ عَدُوٌ مُبِينٌ. Mubin, arch enemy. Do we believe in this? So how do we grasp ourselves? Be vigilant, rise, be proactive. Don't sit around, be reactive. Proactive, that sister who came raising money for Palestinians. Excellent, proactivity. Today they want to silence you. Can you imagine the pathetic nature of this world? 31 states in this so-called land of the free. United States of America. 31 states. Has passed law, it's illegal to boycott Israel. You can boycott God, you can boycott America, you can boycott the world, you can boycott your president, but you cannot boycott that monstrosity. I mean, if this is not modern day power of the Umayyads, what is it? But I smile, because if they have to pass such laws, they are gasping for air, because nobody does martial law unless you're in trouble. So on one side, it looks very evil. The absurdity of that reality. Allah says, look what they're doing to you. What are you doing as a state? Your citizens, how did you allow 31 states to rubber stamp this law? Now the lawsuits are coming and they're going to dismantle one by one all the way to the Supreme Court. It's going to get exposed. Alhamdulillah. But the fact that we're reacting and we're rising,
and we're fighting.

meeting and we're understanding and the world is beginning to understand is a positive trajectory. This is just a little politics I mentioned, but let's finish this. Barzakh, there's a beautiful, you know, Surah Al-Mu'minun, Surah number 23. Allah subhanahu wa ta'ala says, it's really elegant. I'm going to go very fast. It starts with وَقُلْ رَبِّي أَعُوذُكَ. No, it actually starts before. Basically, I'm going to paraphrase it. In Surah Al-Mu'minun, Allah subhanahu wa ta'ala is saying to the Prophet, do you want me to show you what's going to happen to the disbelievers? I can show it to you. Allah says in the Quran to the Prophet. So Allah says, tell me and I will show you. So Allah describes this in this surah. And this verse, by the way, the entire theme is that when you understand barzakh, the only thing that pops out at you is refraining from evil. You will notice, as Brother Hussein mentioned, I think you spoke at the retreat about patience, right? And the hardest thing to refrain from is evil. It's the hardest thing you and I will go through. We say, A'udhu billahi minash shaitanir rajim. The reason we say this is because we are all victims of our misdeeds. And if you and I want to succeed in life, seek refuge with Allah from the evils that we have. And the standard of that is start forgiving and pay attention to Tawheed. Know deep down that God is so merciful that no matter what you and I say about these children dying in Gaza, it's all wrapped in His mercy. Elegant mercy. Near-death experiences, people who have experienced NDEs will tell you that when they went into some almost tragic accident, they said, a motorcyclist was thrown away, body literally in parts, not all completely, but his arm was broken. He said, I saw my body lying there, all mangled, bloodied, and I'm looking at myself, but I have no pain. I don't know what happened. As soon as I hit the wall, I blanked out and I'm looking at myself. These are NDE conversations, people who've gone through near-death experiences, who also experience what we call OBEs, which is an out-of-body experience. These are all documented in science, by the way. OBE is a very, very common strategy. In fact, the military uses it for their soldiers to avert torture. So when you're being tortured, if you can get out of your body, you don't feel the pain. Now, interestingly, the person says, I saw myself and I saw my body being taken in the ambulance. I saw them resuscitating me. I had zero pain. Look at the mercy of Allah. That's incredible. You and I are disgusted by it. We're feeling the pain of that body. We're crying, and we should, because if we didn't, we'd be killing people. So thank God we feel disgusted. But Allah says, my mercy, that person who just went through that, I took their soul instantly and I suspended it. They're not going through any pain. Interestingly, every NDE person said that as soon as I was resuscitated and my soul went back into my body, the pain started. So there's a connection of the soul with the body. In barzakh, we are going to have another body. It's called jism mithali. Jism in Arabic means body. Mithali means similar. Similar body. But it'll be of a different construction and it will have a different look. But you will have a body. Because according to the Quran, the soul always needs a body to function. It's the instrument of the soul. The soul connecting with the body enables the soul to do what it wants, the physicality. Even in the next world, we will have a body. It'll be an ethereal body, some say spiritual body, but the point is it's going to be there. Allah is merciful. And if you and I doubt that, then ask, how did I become who I am? What did I do to be human? Look at yourselves. I look at people, I see when they make their eyebrows. I see you fixed your eyebrows. I said, yeah, I did. Simple. I said, what if you didn't have it? Well, I'd get it tattooed. I said, but look at your eyebrows. Pay attention. It grows in one direction. Isn't it beautiful? Certain parts grow in one direction. Then it turns and it turns in another direction. Isn't it elegant? So beautiful. Look at your eyelashes. I said, have you considered the genius engineer who put that there?

You will give all your money to have it back if you lost. And you're asking about God's mercy? Seriously? Like the fish asking, where's the water? Anyway, let me conclude. The only way to understand the dynamics of all of this is to know Barzakh and the Day of Judgment. You might say, how would I know that? You can clearly see it here now, because every example of tomorrow is working with you right now and showing you all the signs. But they were saying, put a lady who spoke in the TED. She had cancer. She had a near-death experience. She was a disbeliever. So then how did she become a believer? Allah, every once in a while, says, I'm going to show you since you doubt me. When you sleep, what happens to you? Your soul leaves your body and it's suspended. You're actually in temporal death, but your soul is connected. And Allah says, some, I don't let them come back. And you're pronounced dead. What's interesting is when you experience death, it's an instantaneous movement. And there is zero pain. Zero. Where is the real pain then? Because there are mentions in the Quran and in Hadith of pain. It's the realization of the evils that we did as we're dying. Every researcher in NDE has stated that those who are going through near-death experience actually see their entire life in a split second. And time stops. And they actually physically experience every critical moment of their lives, from childhood to the moment. And they actually experience it while they're falling off a building. 3 seconds to fall, the entire 3 seconds, you saw your entire life, and every point and moment, you actually experience. Allah says, I will show it to you. You will feel it. You will account for it. The Prophet said, Hasib. قَبْلَ أَن تُحَاسَبُ Count it, because God will account it for you. And then on Judgment Day, the angels will say, اقرأ كِتَابَكَ كَفَى بِنَفْسِكَ Read your deeds that has been prescribed in yourself, in your chest, read it. Your tongue will speak, your eyes will speak, your lips will speak, your hands will speak, your skin will speak, your everything will talk. You don't have to say anything. Allah says, I will account for man ya'mal mithqala dharratin khayran yara. Now, why am I speaking this? If you and I truly understand this is a real thing and know that God is merciful, then we are going to stop committing sins and evil, and we're going to embark on changing this world for the better so Gaza never happens again. It happened by our own hands. When the Balfour Declaration was signed, you know who was one of the signers? The King of Saudi Arabia. Kingdom of Saudi Occupied Arabia. The people who were from the Banu Qurayza Jewish tribe chosen. Lawrence of Arabia was a spy from England, hand-selected them and said, you are going to lead the Muslim world. Evil. And they signed the Balfour Declaration, authorizing the creation of the modern state of Israel that is now creating hell on earth. Who signed it? The Jordanians were behind it. The Egyptians were, those nations all turned a blind eye. It's okay. All the Muslims had to do was say, what? Our Muslim brothers are going to be kicked out? Millions? Try it. And I swear, Shaitan would run in the opposite direction. But we've been complacent. We're reactive. We're not proactive. How do we become proactive? If you and I have a grasp of Barzakh, and we know, right? And this in Surah Al-Mu'minun, verse number 100, Allah says, those disbelievers, once they are dying, and they are now talking to God, they say, please take us back. Allah says in the Quran, I don't have time because I'm out of time. Take us back. I'm paraphrasing. Allah says, it's only talk. They can't go back. Because I have put a barrier. So the key word in Arabic, barzakh, means barrier. And Allah says, barrier behind them, and they cannot go back. I block them. So Hussein is correct. It is this worldly matter. Barzakh is in this world. The souls visit us on Thursday nights. They visit us at different times that Allah allows.
they actually

come in our dreams. You can physically, they're present in the room. You don't see them. They can hear you. They cannot talk to you. Sometimes they can talk to you in your dream. But Allah says, I have put a barrier. There are three verses in the Quran that use the word barzakh. One is for the grave. The other two are for the sea, salt and fresh water as a miracle. Allah says, مرج البحرين يلتقيان بينهما برزخ لا يبغيان. Even Jacques Cousteau was stunned. He said, by the laws of osmosis, hypotonicity and hypertonicity means that salt should distribute itself based on the principles of osmosis. That means salt water should dilute sweet water. The more salt you have on one side, the other side should start getting salty. But they don't mix. You pick up the water on this side, it's fresh water. On this side, you can drink it with salt. Allah says, مَرَجَ الْبَحْرَيْنِ يَلْتَقِيَانِ بَيْنُهُمَا بَرْزَخٌ لَا يَبْغِيَانِ. These are one of the signs of Allah. Cousteau was stunned. He was a famous oceanographer. He said, wow, the Quran has nailed this reality, which is a miracle. Do people talk about it much? No, because many would become Muslims just by reading this one verse. Makarimul Akhlaq is incredible. That's number 20 of Imam Zainul Abidin. It's a lengthy dua, but it's talking about making my moral traits high. Within the dua, the Imam discusses in paraphrase that make me so aware of my hereafter. Brothers and sisters, I cannot stress enough. The reason we have problems, the reason we argue on petty issues, we sue each other, we fight, we backbite, we find faults, we're very, we have a very low sense of self-worthiness. And I'll tell you where that comes from, interestingly. In our school, who are the most difficult kids in our school? 12-year-olds, 7th graders, 6th, 7th, and 8th. And I say they are monsters, quote unquote. Now, of course, they're not monsters. But what it is they're starting to identify themselves. And shaitan plays havoc with them. And the interesting observation I've made is some of the worst kids I've seen at that age are the ones who come from elite schools. And by the way, if you ever study the worst leaders in the world, they all went to the best schools in the world. Oxford. Look at the leaders in England. Boris Johnson, graduate of Oxford, doesn't even know how to comb his hair. Doesn't even know how to put his pants on. How did you go to Oxford? And what did Oxford teach you? Oxford taught you how to be a master Machiavellian. Winston Churchill, super monster. Mal'oon, mal'oon, mal'oon with two legs. Alhamdulillah, he's down there with God. Went to Oxford. What do these Ivy League schools teach you? They teach you to be very Machiavellian, crafty, godless, heartless. Kill them. They just work with statistics. But at a young age, they learn this art, but there's no God in their picture. Atheism is prevalent in them. So when I deal with these 12-year-olds, I say, you're going to one of the best schools. Why do you behave this way? It's because we don't teach them self-identity with Allah. We don't teach them to grasp their own identity with their hearts. So the only thing they know is fight, bully, point fingers. The vulnerabilities is at a maximum around 11 and 12. And if you don't subdue them in their 20s and 30s, they're hardened criminals in that world. They're cruel. You say, how'd you get here? Well, when I was a 12-year-old and I was identifying myself, nobody taught me to do this. Nobody made me aware of death. Nobody taught me about God. Nobody taught me about consequences. I'm a survivor in this jungle. And I learned to survive as the fittest. And I learned to lie. I'll give you an example. One boy came to me. He did something bad. Typically, I already know it. I already have the evidence. So I'll approach this boy. I says, so tell me about that problem. Problem? What problem?

No problem. I said, did you do something like that? Me? Something like that? Astaghfirullah. Impossible. I said, wow, such a good act. You need to go to Hollywood because you convinced me. And then they put this face on. I'm thinking, mashallah, you're so good. And it's so well done. It's like you've been practicing for a long time. So then I look at him and I raise my eyebrow. I say, I'm going to repeat the question. Now he knows I'm getting closer to the nucleus. Starts realizing this act is not going to work. And they start to dismantle. So they say, yeah, I did. I'm sorry. And they start to cry. I say, no. Now there's a constant. No, please, please, please. Suddenly we come. Exactly how we will behave in the grave. And the angels come. No, please. Take me back to earth. Ya laytani kuntu turaba. I wish I was dust. Take me back. Allah said, look how they will speak when you catch them. How do you learn to lie like this? Children. When they lie, we don't go after them. They said, it works. And then the vulnerabilities start. The cheating, the lying, the fault finding, the gossip. And subhanAllah, if you look at the adult population, we're masters at it. Because we never nipped it in the bud as children. And we die with it. So I'm simply saying this to all of us. The only way to get rid of it is ask Allah to make my moral traits upright. Make me so acutely aware of the grave. Final point, when my father was breathing his last, 3-4 days I'm around him, holding his hands, caressing him. And I just knew my father's going to leave this world. And my father was an amazing human being. Today I have zero regrets. People say, how do you feel? I said, I miss him, but I have no regrets. I held his hand. I looked at him. I said, I have watched you for 51 years. No, I didn't watch you 51, but 51 years. You have been doing good all the time. I said, I wish I could be in your shoes. Because what awaits you in Barzakh and what awaits you on Judgment Day is something you have sealed under your belt and you're taking it with you. And I prayed to God. I said, my Lord, the day I reach that stage where you're going to take my soul, let me rapidly account myself like I'm falling off a building and you're going to show me my life from the day I was born to now, that I should smile with it. And said, alhamdulillah, I did my best to be good. You think Allah will punish us for that? Barzakh, brothers and sisters. It's a moment we will stay in it. In fact, there's a story when Prophet Isa brought the dead back to life. You know what they said to him? You know, Allah wanted to show the people that Isa can bring the dead back to life. So he went to the grave and they came alive. They said to Prophet Isa, why did you wake us up? We were so comfortable down there. Why did you disturb us? Send us back. That's barzakh for believers. Now for disbelievers, it's hell in the mind, knowing what awaits you. And Allah says there will be three groups on Judgment Day. وَكُنْتُمْ أَزْوَاجًا ثَلَاثًا. You will be broken into three groups. Allah says the ultimate ones are سَابِقُونَ السَّابِقُونَ. They struggled on this earth. They were victims. These children in Gaza who were being killed would be raised in paradise. Imagine if they grew up to be adults. They'd be in the largest prison, open prison on earth till they grow old, watching their land being usurped, their families being killed, and the pain they would have gone through would have been hell. Allah says, I'm merciful. That tyrant who bombed them, I will send them to hell and they will wish there would be dust. So don't worry about that. Allah said, لا يحزنك كفرهم. You're watching them doing kufr? Don't lose faith in me. I take that into account. Believers have it so real that when the dhulam takes place, they can actually see the day of judgment. Okay? So please, I advise us all, spend some time knowing it. The Quran has shown us who are the best people, the ones who are the best worshippers of God, prophets and imams. Allah says, gives an example in Surah Al-Dahr, وَيَتْعِمُونَ الطَّعَامَ عَلَى حُبِّهِ مِسْكِينًا وَيَتِيمًا وَأَسِيرًا. Look at their actions. They give food to the poor, the wayfarer, to the orphans. Right? إِنَّمَا نُتْعِمُكُمْ لِوَجِهِ اللَّهِ. We feed you only because we love God. لَا نُرِيدُ مِنْكُمْ.

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Really? For all the good you're doing? Look at us when we do good. Mention my name, please. Did you recognize all the good I did? The true believer says, good? What good? لا نريد منكم جزاء ولا شكر. إنا نخاف من ربنا يوما عبوسا قمطريرا. That this sentence is the nail in the coffin. The implication is, why are you doing this? Why are you feeding the poor? We see the day of judgment like now. And we're afraid to stand in front of God. That after all the good he gave,

0: shame on us for not feeding the poor and not giving charity and not being nice. Shame on us. Inna nakhafu min Rabbina yawman abusan qamtarira. Wow. That means, what is Allah saying? Why are they good? Why are they so sacrificial? Why are they so high in their morals? It's because they see barzakh and tomorrow like it's happening the next minute. They're living it now. Now every transaction is filled with forgiveness, filled with love, filled with patience, filled with forbearance. When Zainab alayhi salam gave the most profound sentence, Yazid is pontificating, happy that he butchered the family. She looks at him and says, Ya Ibn Tulaqa, oh you son of a freed slave, can you compare your family to mine? Her grandfather was the prophet. Her father was the imam. Her mother was the chosen woman of all women. Her grandmother is the chosen woman of all women. Can you compare? Highest authority.
1: How does she answer?
0: She says, Ma ra'aytu illa jamil. I see nothing but beauty. How did you see that? Your whole family was just killed, butchered, and you're getting dragged city to city, barefoot, your feet are burning, you're in chains. Your nephew is in chains. You're being humiliated. Did they complain? No. Wallahi, 14 centuries later, I sweat when I hear this verse. Allah says, did you take account? You need to say that. That when I take everything away from you, and if your family gets bombed, will you be able to say, Ma ra'aytu illa jamilan? I see nothing but beauty. If you don't see that, you haven't gotten barzakh. May Allah bless you all.

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0: For 60 years, Tanfoam has been part of the dreams, comfort, and lives of Tanzanians. 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
1: Sardinia has many faces, wild forests, and rugged snow-covered mountains. It's an island where colorful blossoms explode and devastating wildfires rage. With a dark netherworld of fantastic grottos and with numerous winged creatures in the air and underwater. Native Sardinians possess a special charm and character. So this popular Mediterranean island has always been attractive to the most diverse creatures. Large ocean mammals meet here. It's home to a wondrous cosmos of bizarre characters. Some delicate, others quite strange and colorful. Altogether as unique as the island itself.

When God created the earth, he had some rocks left over at the end. Legend has it that he threw them into the ocean, and an island was created which still is rich in rocks and cliffs. Nature's forces have shaped a bizarre granite landscape at the Capo Testa in northern Sardinia. Over millions of years, wind and water, salt and heat, molded massive boulders as if they were made of clay. Polished and partially ground down by the constant force of the waves. The Strait of Bonifacio is infamous among seafarers because of its tricky currents. Corsica is on the other side. Dozens of different whale species skirmish in the strait, amongst them striped dolphins. The Whale Sanctuary is located north of Sardinia, a nature reserve established especially for the large marine mammals. Pilot whales also live here, pods of them, at times 20 to 100 animals. Females grow to about 18 feet and males 24 feet. Pilot whales are a very social bunch and communicate with a large repertoire of whistles and other sounds. At night, the pod dives up to 1,800 feet deep in search of squids.

The Strait of Bonifacio also attracts many large porpoises. The nutrient-rich ocean is teeming with fish and therefore attracts many predators. For protection, many bait fishes form what's known as a bait ball, so individual fishes disappear in the rotating mass. But bait balls also attract other larger fish and seabirds. The mobulas, or manta rays, are not interested. Mobula rays have hitchhikers with them, remoras, that attach themselves with suction plates to the ray's head or stomach. In return for the transportation, the remoras remove parasites from the rays. Mobula rays will grow up to 15 feet, including the tail. Their wings are adapted pectoral fins. With its mouth wide open, the large, harmless ray filters only minute plankton from the seawater. Clouds of plankton float through the waters around Sardinia, enough for an entire armada of underwater flying carpets and their passengers. The Costa Smeralda, or Emerald Coast, is located in the northeastern part of the island, as is the Maddalena Archipelago, with its turquoise ocean and secluded bays with pink sand. The extremely clear water is ideal for scuba divers. A colourful, magic world lives off the coast here. Tunicates, such as sea squirts, red anthias, and a variety of anthozoas. Sea fans, for example. These black corals have become rare because they've been used to make jewelry. Like all corals, these cnidarians have formed a colony. The white polyps have built up a dark skeleton, which grows very slowly. A branch with a diameter of less than half an inch is about 15 years old. The Maddalena Archipelago is densely populated due to the nutritious current between the small islands. The small polyps of the anthozoas fish tiny plankton out of the current with the help of their nidi capsule. Tube worms, like the feather duster worm, stretch their crowns of feeding tentacles into the current. Sea squirts swirl the water into their insides, where they highly effectively filter the nutritious particles out of the water. They're regarded as the purification plants of the oceans. The archipelago is home to numerous quirky and colourful life forms with unusual behaviours. What looks like a spiky sausage is a male sea cucumber. A cloud of sperm gushes into the ocean like smoke from a chimney. The sperm has to come upon egg cells somewhere in the open ocean in order for little sea cucumbers to develop. The city of Groupers is located near the island of Lavezzi. Here, the predators, often over 3 foot long, are easy to see as they lay in wait for prey near the coast. In other places, groupers are hunted because their meat is highly sought after. However, in the Maddalena Archipelago, they're protected and therefore rather trusting. This wondrous world only exists because there's water here. That sounds rather obvious. But Sardinia wasn't always surrounded by the ocean. The island has a very eventful history of creation. The western coastline is crisscrossed with

Collapsed caves and caverns. Accumulations of slaggy ashes are left over from the island's volcanic past. The western coastline of Sardinia. It consists of a very dark underwater lava landscape. Bright yellow stone corals live in near darkness at a depth of 1,800 feet, feeding off plankton that's drifting by. In places where the Earth's crust opens up, tube colonies of beard worms live near the hot springs. These deep sea inhabitants feed off sulfur bacteria. Further down, at 6,000 feet, a deadly zone begins. Here, a shimmering white and blue brine billows. The seabed around Sardinia harbors highly concentrated salt lakes, much more salty than the ocean water above. These deep-sea salt lakes are a leftover of dramatic events in the Earth's history that began almost 6 million years ago. Back then, Sardinia was located in the Mediterranean, like today. But Africa moved northwards and closed the Strait of Gibraltar. Cut off from the Atlantic, the Mediterranean evaporated. Sardinia and other islands became the mainland. Lakes of a highly concentrated salt solution were left in some places on what had been the seabed. These are the salt lakes of today, deep down in the ocean off the coast of Sardinia. For about 500,000 years, the entire basin of the Mediterranean was a greyish-white and hot salt desert. Then the Strait of Gibraltar broke open again, why we don't know, and created the largest waterfall in the Earth's history. At first, the basin filled up slowly, but the water stream yanked more and more rocks with it and grew ever stronger, more than 500 times the amount of water per second that flows into the Amazon estuary. At times, the water level rose by up to 30 feet per day. Within a few decades, Sardinia became an island again. Back to today. Canals connect the brackish water lagoons of Cabras with the ocean. Flamingos find their food in the salty parts of these stagnos. Tiny brine shrimps. The flamingos used to stay on the island only in the colder months. Today, the red folk, as the Sardinians call them, stay here all year round. Shell ducks, on the other hand, only visit in the winter months. The shallow, brackish water lagoons provide food for over 150 bird species throughout the year. Amongst them, little egrets and several seagull species. While the flamingos catch shrimps in the salty parts of the stagnos, the little bittern hunts in the surrounding reed belt. Even though the fledglings are almost grown, they're still fed by their parents, while hiding in the protection of the thick reed stalks. The freshwater sections of the stagnos are teeming with fishes. But many attempts to catch one fail. It's easier for the flamingos. They stick their heads in the water and sift through the sediment of the lagoon with their curved beaks to catch shrimps. They stamp their feet into the soft mud to swirl up additional shrimps. For a long time, Sardinia was just a popular rest stop for the flamingos during their migration across the Mediterranean, as for many other migratory birds today. But then, in the 1990s, they began to breed in the largely undisturbed marshlands.
Every once in a while, the different

Different species squabble and bicker with one another. The compact and snappy grey goose is not an easy opponent for the long-legged flamingo. Grey herons always have some sort of disagreement with their neighbours during the breeding season. While this couple is mating, their neighbour is trying to steal their nesting material. But the owner of the nest is watching out, chases the intruder away. And then turns his attention to his mate again. The thwarted thief still keeps an eye on the nest. Nighttime off the coast of Sardinia. And the butterflies of the oceans become active. These disheveled creatures are among the most colourful animals in the world. They themselves can only discern between light and dark. Their colours and patterns are for deterring predators, while their relatives on land carry around a snail shell for protection, these nudibranchs are poisonous. They don't produce their own poison, though. They have to steal it from their prey. With their radula, they scrape polyps off anthozoas and swallow them. During the digestion process, the poisonous nematocysts wander through their alimentary tract to be stored in the attachments on their backs. Fishes that try to take a bite out of them will then be stung and will let go of the nudibranchs. Some species can therefore flutter through the ocean like butterflies, thanks to their stolen poison. At night, the streaked gurnard hunts for crustaceans that he finds on the ocean floor. So he doesn't have to be an elegant swimmer. At times, the gurnard trips through the reef on his fins, and at other times, he fans out his pectoral fins and floats along. Nudibranchs are almost blind. Thousands of fertilized eggs then stick to corals or algae in colorful spirals, like paper streamers. And on some nights, the poisonous nudibranchs get together off the coast of Sardinia. The interior of the island is much more green than most imagine. Western winds bring fog and moisture into the highlands. Rugged mountains and deep valleys create different climate zones. In the spring, clouds get caught in the mountains, and the rain fills isolated springs, creating torrential mountain streams with crystal clear water. The heart of Sardinia is still wild and very idyllic. In the mountains of the Supramonte, a dipper hunts for food. An older fledgling waits on the shore of the stream. It has already left the nest. Mm-hmm.
but the fledgling is not yet able to dive into the current himself to catch insects, crabs, or small fishes. The bird practices swimming in calmer areas of the stream. While the parent prefers diving to flying in order to feed the ever-hungry fledgling with another worm. Lichens don't have roots, but draw their moisture from the air. Many branches of the Sardinian magic forests are decorated with such beards. In which the Eurasian jay searches for insects. And he also searches for seeds and acorns that he has stored for bad times. At times, though, these smart birds seem to forget where they hid their seeds and look rather perplexed. Thick carpets of moss grow in the mountain forests. The tiny plants store water for the drought. We almost overlook these tiny little guys in the moss. They are young alpine newts. Trees bent by the western winds are also covered with moss. When the moon rises above the limestone mountains of the Supramonte, mysterious noises ring out into the forest. The wise bird of antiquity is awake. The little owl. A ritual that has rarely been filmed. Gentle nudges are part of their long overture. Sardinia is shaped by unique landscapes. A realm of mountains and rocks, and of rugged coastlines. But no matter whether on land or underwater, there's often a hidden cosmos underneath. An underworld of mysterious caves that only divers can explore. This one was only discovered in 1994. The explorers discovered ghosts covered with sheets all over the limestone. Therefore, they named this beautiful cave Grotta di Fantasmi. The Ghost Cave. At first, it leads the divers through a tight labyrinth. The passageways are often narrow, but they lead to a grotto covered in fantastic dripstones. The Ghost Cave used to be far above sea level, so it bears witness to the ever-changing history of Sardinia. Just like the Grotta di Cervi, the nearby Deer Cave. Here, the remains of a prehistoric deer have been covered with the lime of the dripstones. More than 75,000 years ago, when the sea level was much lower than today, the deer ended up in the cave and died. The animal belonged to a species that has disappeared. The first settlers on Sardinia probably wiped them out. Nevertheless, deer still live on the island today. They came here 6,000 years ago. It's believed that early seafarers brought the Sardinian red deer across the Mediterranean.
It's smaller than the ones that live in Central Europe. Owing to illegal hunting, only 200 of them remain on Sardinia. The Sardinian mountains are also home to another souvenir of early settlers. The mouflon is probably a descendant of what was originally a domestic sheep. It came to the island 7,000 years ago and became feral. Just like the red deer, the mouflon is also threatened by illegal hunters. But thanks to the strict protection of the species, about 2,000 wild sheep now roam around the Sardinian mountains again. Whereas the sight of the entulzus has become rare. Entulzu. That's how the natives call the large griffon vulture, which likes to breed in colonies. They often build their nests on overhanging rock ledges. Nowadays, the last of the entulzus breed on the western coast of Sardinia, near the town of Boza. In the past, the large birds, with a wingspan of more than 7 feet, were widely spread throughout the island. They are true scavengers, and they have problems finding carcasses on the island. Although they can spot a perished animal from very high up. Game has become rare, and the farmers don't let their livestock roam around free anymore. So food has become quite sparse for the vultures and their offspring. Environmentalists have created feeding stations in order to preserve the last of the entulzus. More than 7,000 nuraghi were erected in the mountains of Sardinia. Many of these rock towers are more than 3,500 years old. Their builders are long gone, but the nuraghi still stand. Red-backed shrikes hunt for insects here to feed their offspring. Willow sparrows mate on top of the prehistoric stone walls. Between the walls, Tyrrhenian wall lizards romp around. The inside of the nuraghi is also occupied. In a hollow in the floor, and completely without a nest surrounding them, little owls, still blind, hatched after a month. Only the mother cares for the young owls. The male has dropped off mice and other small animals in front of the cave, food for the young. In the interior of the island, small villages seem to cling to the mountain sides. Sardinia is also an ancient cultivated landscape. Early in the year, the almond bloom clothes entire valleys in a delicate pink color. Almond trees have been cultivated on Sardinia since the early Middle Ages. Their blooms are the forerunners of a flood of flowers and fruit that constantly change the colours of the landscape throughout the entire year. Fields of artichokes are aglow in a sea of red. Their blossoms are used as a vegetable or to make bitters. The almonds ripen during the course of the summer. They won't be harvested until the autumn, and then made into almond confections, biscuits, and almond paste. Until then, Sardinia flaunts its beauty and rich colours. Milkworts open their butterfly blooms.
The shaft of stamen and ovaries grows out of the hibiscus bloom like a pillar, while the widow flower is made up of 50 individual blooms.

Sardinia is also famous for its lemons. The fruit and the leaves fill the air with their citrus scent. In the olive groves, typical for the Mediterranean, the blooms lure longhorn beetles to them for pollination. And while the oleander is still in bloom, the seed capsules of the mullein are already ripening. The nocturnal little owl now also has to provide food for its young during the day, unfazed by the heat of the blazing sun. In the mountains of Sardinia, powerful heat thunderstorms develop, especially at the height of the summer. Only one lightning strike is enough to ignite a raging fire in the dry scrub of the Macchia. Driven by the wind of the Mistral, the fire devastates large areas. The only greenery to have survived are parts of the Mediterranean dwarf palm. This is the only European palm species, and their lignified trunks protect them from the fires. But soon new life awakens out of the ashes. Wild chicory and Vipers bugloss blossom in this environment. As well as the pretty asphodel. Cork oaks also withstand these widespread summer fires. Their gnarled bark protects them from fire and dehydration like a thick shield. Their cork is harvested every 8 to 10 years. 80% of Italy's cork production comes from Sardinia. A cork oak will produce up to 440 pounds of cork within its lifetime. Almost as gnarled as the bark are its inhabitants. The knobbly bark of the cork oaks is popular with many different beetle species. The secluded Costa Verde, the green coast in the southwestern part of Sardinia, is known for its strong surf. When the sea is calm, loggerhead and green turtles like to bask in the sun on the surface. Goose barnacles often grow in colonies on top of driftwood in the open ocean. Whatever attaches itself to driftwood never knows where it will end up and has to conquer new habitats. Thousands of individual animals have joined forces to become live pelagic flotsam. This chain of thaliacea can be pulled out of the water like a piece of rope. Driftwood also offers protection from predators, such as this dolphin fish. Other fishes are seeking protection amongst each other, often in large schools comprised of different kinds of fishes, like these bizarre boar and snipe fishes. The cumbersome sunfish is typically a loner. It can grow to more than 9 feet long and weigh more than 2 metric tons. A fully grown sunfish, therefore, has very few enemies. Loggerhead turtles also live by themselves and only come together. The females only reproduce every 2 to 4 years. Both loggerhead and green turtles live in the Mediterranean. Soon the females will head towards the beaches along the Costa Verde, one of the largest sand dune areas in the Mediterranean. A sandscape made up of shifting sand dunes up to 180 feet high.
From the end of May until July, the beaches bear witness to an unusual nocturnal spectacle. That's when the loggerhead females come out of the water to lay more than 100 eggs each in the sand. During one season, at two-week intervals, the females can produce the same amount of eggs up to three times over. She closes the nest with her back flippers and crawls back into the ocean. More than a dozen years ago, she hatched on this beach herself. The turtle's sensitivity to the Earth's magnetic signals leads her back to this beach once it's her time to lay eggs. The nest of eggs will take up to 70 days to develop in the warm sand of the Costa Verde, heated by the summer sun. Then the baby turtles will all hatch at once. They will try to get into the water as soon as possible. Due to dehydration, the little turtles can lose a fifth of their body weight on their way into the ocean. Not until they're at least 12 years old will the female turtles come back to this beach along the Costa Verde to lay eggs themselves. Gently rolling hills, at times traversed by wild ravines. The Giara di Gesturi in southern Sardinia, an inaccessible plateau, unspoiled and densely overgrown. In this nature reserve, ankle-deep lakes develop in the spring, covered in water crowfoot plants. A favorite meal of the semi-wild broncos of Sardinia, the Cavallini della Giara only stand about 4 feet tall. They're a good 15 inches shorter than many other horse species. They're usually brown or black. Their mane is scrubby and their tails are especially long. In the spring, when everything is green and in bloom, their foals are born. To continue the history of this ancient breed of horse, it's still unclear where the Cavallini came from. One theory states that the undemanding little horses came to the island with the Phoenicians about 2,500 years ago. About 500 of the semi-wild horses still roam around the highlands of Giara. The Isola Asinara is located off the northwestern coastline of Sardinia. The island housed a maximum security prison for more than 100 years. Nowadays, it's a national park. The attraction of the island are the blue-eyed white donkeys. The Sardinians call them Asinello, which means little donkey. They are often only 3 feet tall. Legend has it that they are survivors of a shipwreck that was supposed to carry white donkeys from Egypt to France. Thistles have since become part of their meager diet on Asinara. About 300 of the gentle white Asinellos live on the island. Not far away, further west, we find the most Spanish city on Sardinia. Alghero was conquered by the Aragonese in 1353 and governed by the Catalans for four centuries. Many of its inhabitants still speak Spanish today with a Catalan dialect. Alghero is mostly known for its red gold. Coral divers

used to harvest large amounts of precious red coral in the surrounding waters. But the corals are now strictly protected. Nowadays, these are fishing boats. The region is still called Riviera del Corallo, the coral coast. The Capo Caccia, with its imposing chalk cliffs, is located not far from Alghero. Coral divers used to dive deep into the ocean below these steep cliffs. The cape is perforated by dozens of spectacular dark caves.

glow in the most beautiful colors. Yellow zoanthids encrusting anemones. Red algae. And the red gold of the former coral divers, red corals. White polyps cover each red branch. Unfortunately, red corals are long gone in many areas of the Mediterranean because of their value in the jewelry business. The Cape contains a complicated labyrinth of caves, many miles long. Only a few are accessible to divers. If you go in here, you better remember your way back out. A brittle star stirs in the light. It can shed its arms in case of danger. The yellow zoanthids are not bothered by the lights. They continue fishing for plankton that flows into the cave with the current. The passageways are getting narrower, but every new grotto reveals a treasure house of wonderful shapes and colors. A stenopid with long antennae. A tube anemone with even longer tentacles. The shrimp is light on its feet and therefore doesn't stir up any sediment as it catches a small crustacean. The divers, with their long flippers on the other hand, have to be rather careful if they want to continue to marvel at this bizarre underwater world. And observe the different ways each inhabitant hunts for food in these dark caves. This red scorpion fish lurks on the sea floor until prey conveniently swims by its large mouth. They can grow up to 20 inches long. These crabs have found a dead jellyfish and are taking it apart. While the tube worm feeds food particles to its mouth opening with its long tentacles. The passageway leads the divers even further into the cave system, where they find crustaceans that usually live in much deeper regions of the ocean. Narval shrimps can actually descend to depths approaching 3,000 feet. In the caves of the Capocaccia, they often gather in large masses. Clouds of shrimps also attract predators. This Mediterranean moray eel is 4 feet long. And this 2-foot forkbeard only has to open its mouth. In the lights of the dive torches, some of the organs of the sea squirts glow like light bulbs. Other creatures shy away from the light. Like this 20-inch long locust lobster. The divers are thankful for their protective neoprene dive suits as they exit the cave. It will be very unpleasant to come in contact with a mauve stinger jelly, and they usually don't come alone either. One of their common names is also fire jelly because of the jellyfish's burning sting. Each inch of their tentacles is covered by up to 10,000 poisonous stinging cells. An encounter with human skin can lead to painful burns. The adult jellies are releasing countless tiny larvae into the water,
within the protection of the cave entrance. Soon, the larvae will be drifting through the ocean as miniature versions

of their parents. The mountains in the interior of Sardinia are also full of holes inside, like Swiss cheese. The cave entrances are easy to miss in the karst landscape. But inside, we find enchanting grottos full of dripstones. Sometimes bats hang off the ends. The greater horseshoe bat has a wingspan of more than 15 inches and is the largest European bat species. The bats rest in the cave during the day. Once it gets dark, they leave the cave to catch insects, such as beetles and moths. Often these bats share their resting place with other bat species, like the Mehele's horseshoe bat, which is a little smaller. Both use ultrasound. They emit clicking noises that are undetectable by the human ear. With their cone-shaped ears, they receive the sound waves reflected back from objects. That's how they locate objects up to 900 feet away. And that's also how they safely navigate their way around a dripstone cave in total darkness and catch prey in the dead of night. Some bats, such as the Maghreb mouse-eared bats, live in large colonies. The males are typically loners, but the females will gather together and create a nursery of about 2,000 animals. In late summer, the young will be weaned and have to build up their own fat reserves throughout the autumn for their winter hibernation. It can get surprisingly cold on Sardinia. Tens of thousands of bats will hibernate inside the dripstone grottos. The Punta La Marmora is the highest mountain on the island, with its peak at 5,400 feet. But it's not the only mountain that's covered in deep snow throughout the winter. Winter on Sardinia is harsh for any creature that doesn't hibernate. Mice, the main food source for the fox, live hidden beneath a deep cover of snow. That's why the fox has such a great nose and ears. Thanks to their phenomenal senses, foxes hear even the slightest rustle underneath the snow and get to the mice they're hungry for. A buzzard has also found food. Vultures and a few crows have led the way for him.

Environmentalists have put out meat for the rare entulzus. The other species also profit from the efforts to preserve the last griffon vultures. This convenient vulture restaurant is open throughout the winter. So that these rare birds can continue.

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Generations have changed, times have changed. But one thing has remained the same, the assurance of a good night's sleep. Today, this legacy of excellence has earned Tanfoam official recognition as a super brand. 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It has raised generations. The people of Tanzania have spoken. There is only one mattress. Tanfoam. It supported our grandparents, and today their grandchildren still sleep on it.

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one Instagram story, one accusation, and a 24-hour ultimatum. At first glance, it looked like another online quarrel inside Iran's deeply divided opposition. But the people involved made it more significant. Reza Pahlavi, the eldest son of Iran's last Shah, has spent decades positioning himself as a prominent voice of the opposition to the Islamic Republic. In recent years, his supporters have gone further, presenting him not simply as an opposition figure, but as a potential leader of Iran's political transition. Ali Karimi, one of Iran's most famous football players, became an outspoken supporter of Pakistan.

Pahlavi and one of the most prominent Iranian celebrities associated with the opposition. But this time, Karimi was not defending Pahlavi. He was demanding answers from him. The dispute began after Iraj Mestaghi, a figure associated with Pahlavi's political circle, questioned whether Karimi's Instagram account was actually being operated by Karimi himself. Karimi responded by addressing Pahlavi directly, demanding that he comment on the allegation and giving him 24 hours to respond. On its own, this is little more than an online dispute. But there's something revealing about it. Karimi had once been an open supporter of Pahlavi, and in earlier controversies, his criticism was generally directed at people around Pahlavi rather than at Pahlavi himself. Now the criticism has reached the center, and that raises a much bigger question. What exactly is Reza Pahlavi's political power?

0: For years, Pahlavi's political appeal has rested heavily on visibility. He is intentionally recognizable. His family name carries enormous symbolic weight among many opponents of the Islamic Republic. He has a large social media following and regular access to Western media. But increasingly, his supporters have presented these assets as evidence of something much bigger: the ability to lead Iran after the Islamic Republic. That claim requires a different standard, because being famous is not the same as being powerful. A large social media following is not a political organization. A viral hashtag is not a political movement. And international recognition is not domestic legitimacy. If Pahlavi is to be considered a serious candidate to lead a political transition, the important questions are no longer about how many people follow him online. The questions are much harder. Where is the organization? Where are the structures capable of operating inside Iran? Who coordinates supporters? Who makes decisions? Who negotiates with rival political factions? Who can mobilize people beyond social media? And when a genuine political crisis arrives, who can actually act? These are not minor details. They are the difference between having an audience and having political power. Mr. Ruzbeh Iskandari, an Iranian political activist based in Canada. What are some of the qualities that one should possess in order to lead a country? And which of these qualities do you think that Reza Pahlavi lacks?
1: There is a famous English saying, with great power comes great responsibility. Anybody who wants to volunteer to be a political leader or ending up being the president or prime minister needs to have some sort of social skills. He or she needs to be able to lead people. When we're talking about the word leader, it doesn't come with titles. It doesn't come with the name. It actually means the real power, the real ability, which makes this person kind of accountable of the people who follow him or her. I hardly can find this sort of a specification in this person.
0: Before the war launched by the US and Israel against Iran on 28 February, a powerful narrative had developed within parts of the Iranian opposition's online ecosystem. The Islamic Republic was portrayed as being close to collapse. Iranian society was supposedly waiting for an alternative. And Pahlavi, with his international profile and enormous

0: digital presence was increasingly presented as the figure most capable of filling that vacuum. Mr. Ardavan Sijani, an Iranian media expert.
1: As someone who is active on social media, can you tell us when and how Reza Pahlavi became so popular to the extent that he was announced as the leader of the Islamic Republic of Iran's opposition?
2: In 2022, when Reza Pahlavi turned his behind-the-scenes meetings into public ones, including a meeting with Israel's intelligence minister, which he even posted a photo of, I believe intelligence agencies may have told him that seeing him in such a position could present him as a symbol of a Western lifestyle and win him some supporters. But I don't believe he has gained real popularity. If he were popular, he would have a social base and could actually do something inside Iran.
0: But that narrative contained a critical assumption that visibility was evidence of strength. It wasn't. A person can dominate social media and still lack the machinery required to exercise political power. Mr. Mohammad Hossein Hamzeh, an Iranian political analyst.
3: Social media platforms engineer perceptions and based on that determine the weight of different political currents. One tactic is artificial mass amplification, using organized bots and targeted algorithms to create the impression that a popular uprising is taking place in the streets, when in reality it is simply a frenzy online. Another tactic is the artificial creation of authority. Online platforms use virtual armies to repeatedly promote a particular figure and amplify their views to such an extent that audiences believe this person is actually a leader capable of mobilizing a social movement. This is in fact a form of neocolonialism.
0: A Reuters investigation described Pahlavi as a well-known figure in Iran's opposition, but also reported that claims about an extensive network of supporters inside Iran could not be independently verified. The investigation also highlighted difficulties in bringing different anti-government groups together.
2: A leader's charisma cannot be created virtually. Pahlavi has repeatedly urged his supporters not to use abusive language. He also told them in Europe not to harass or attack people who were simply walking by. But the situation eventually led to a killing in Canada, and his supporters ignored his calls. Canadian police established that Pahlavi supporters were behind the killing, so he is not popular, and there is no real unity among his supporters.
0: That distinction is crucial. Being the most recognizable opposition figure does not make someone the most organizationally powerful. And the events of 2026 put that distinction under extraordinary pressure. When the United States and Israel launched direct military action against Iran, some Pahlavi supporters anticipated a rapid collapse of the Islamic Republic. The expectation was straightforward. Military pressure would weaken the state. The system would fracture. And an opposition figure with an established international profile could emerge as a leader of a transition. But that sequence did not materialize. And when political reality refuses to follow the script written on social media, movements have to confront an uncomfortable possibility. Perhaps they confuse the size of the audience with the size of the movement. A political movement becomes consequential when it can turn individual supporters into a functioning structure, people who communicate, coordinate, make decisions, build allies, and act collectively. Social media can create the appearance of all of this without actually providing it. A million views do not create a political machine.

A viral hashtag does not create a chain of command. And supporters scattered across different countries do not automatically constitute an organized political constituency inside Iran. There were claims that Reza Pahlavi was a prominent opposition figure and best positioned to guide Iran through a political transition, which evidently was proved wrong. Now, what was lacking in order for him to be transformed from a popular virtual figure to an actual powerful politician?

0: عدم اقبال عمومی به ایشون در فضای
1: There are several reasons for Reza Pahlavi's lack of support in Iranian society. One is the revolutionary identity of Iranian society. Iranians have sought independence for decades, and that is fundamentally at odds with the institution of monarchy. Even Imam Khomeini, the late founder of the Islamic Republic, viewed the Pahlavi regime as a symbol of dependence and national humiliation. The martyred leader of the revolution also described the Pahlavi regime as a puppet regime. Based on this historical narrative, Iranians do not see the Pahlavi era through the lens presented by Western media. They see someone dependent on foreign powers and who has spent years watching events unfold from Western hotels as an outsider.
2: This is precisely why the uncertainty surrounding Pahlavi's internal network matters. It does not prove that he has no supporters inside Iran. It reveals something much more important. The scale, structure, and operational capacity of that support remain difficult to establish. For an ordinary opposition activist, that might not matter much. For someone being presented as the potential leader of a national transition, it matters enormously.
3: The reality is that Reza Pahlavi lacks the necessary means to an end, that is, the power to form a coherent coalition from different groups. Now, do you think that such a person can claim to be the leader of a political transition?
4: If this person is eligible to run the revolution, is he capable of performing the job? Does he want this job? Is there any organic relationship between him and his supporters and the real people of Iran who live there right now as we speak? Yes, you can be a president, you can be the prime minister, you can be the king in media, but what about the real world that we are all living in? So if a media stops supporting him, will his follower go look up for another way to be connected with him? Is there any organism? Is there any system? Is there any other tool that his followers can be connected with him or his team? Well, I would say these things doesn't exist in reality. And the big question is, do they let the critics ask him, challenge him? Anybody who wants to know about his plan, his big plan, his master plan, will be criticized, will be put down by his followers. So this is not a good sign of a person who claims to be the leader of transformation.
2: Because eventually, followers have to become something tangible. People, networks, structures, leadership mechanisms, and the ability to act. Without those things, political influence remains largely rhetorical. For decades, American military interventions in West Asia have left behind countless innocent victims and immeasurable human suffering. The war against Iran is no exception. Beyond the headlines and geopolitical calculations are personal tragedies that rarely appear in world's major news reports. This is one of them.
5: That night was supposed to be a night of joy. In Kohestak, a port town in Siri County, Hormozgan province, families were getting ready for a wedding, a night for new clothes, seeing the bride and groom, music and laughter and children playing among their relatives. But at around 9 o'clock on September 1st, a U.S. military attack on the wedding ceremony changed everything in a matter of seconds. The explosion filled the wedding venue with smoke and rubble. Music and laughter gave way to screams and cries. In the attack carried out by U.S. force, 5 people were killed and nearly 70 were injured. One of those killed was a 4-year-old boy named Amir Ali Karimi. Amir Ali had not gone to war, he had gone to a wedding. That day, He had taken a bath, fixed his

0: hair and could hardly contain his excitement about going to the celebration. His mother was supposed to leave a little later with him and the rest of the family. But Amir Ali, his 14-year-old sister Kiana, and several other children left early. A few minutes later, the explosion happened. Amir Ali's mother later said, "There was a terrible sound. Everything was filled with smoke. My heart sank. I ran into the street and started looking for my children, but she could not find Amir Ali or Kiana. Through the smoke and dust, she had only one question: where are my children?" Then the phone rang. "They told me your son has been killed." Amir Ali, the youngest child in the family, was no longer among the injured. His body had been taken to the hospital within the first few minutes, so quickly that his mother did not even have the chance to hold her son one last time. But Kiana had survived. Shrapnel had wounded her and she was taken to the hospital. Doctors saved her life. But the wound she brought home was not only a physical one. Kiana had witnessed her little brother's final moments. Her mother says that even while she was injured herself, Kiana kept crying and saying, "I saw blood coming from Amir Ali's head. I saw him fall to the ground." Now, this mother must learn to live without the little boy who filled their home with his energy. The child who was supposed to start preschool this year. The home that was supposed to be filled with laughter and memories after the wedding is now missing one voice, Amir Ali's voice. And perhaps the hardest question in his grief is this: a child who only wanted to go to a wedding and play with his relatives' children, why did his last night have to be spent among smoke, shrapnel, blood, and tears? Then comes an even harder test. Can Pahlavi build a coalition, or can he mobilize the people who already support him?
1: Iran's opposition is not a single political camp. It includes monarchists, republicans, liberals, leftists, secular activists, ethnic and regional movements, former officials and groups with radically different visions for Iran's future. A potential transitional leader therefore has to accomplish something much harder than attracting supporters. He has to bring people who fundamentally disagree with one another into the same political framework. And that is where the division surrounding Pahlavi becomes significant. Mr. Amin Sobhi, an Iranian expert in international affairs.
2: Looking at these groups, their networks and campaigns over the years, including the 2022 campaign, it's clear that they each had their own personal goals. Some of those goals were interpreted as regime change, but ideologically, Pahlavi lacked a clear vision for overthrowing the system.
1: The Ali Karimi episode is one example, but it is hardly the only one. Public disputes have repeatedly erupted among opposition personalities over who represents the movement, who belongs inside its political coalition, who has the authority to speak for it, and who gets to define its political direction. Ali Karimi, who was once a supporter of Reza Pahlavi, has now turned against him, even issuing threats to expose certain issues. Now, what does this say about the current situation and position of the opposition camp?
3: Karimi was a celebrity with a large number of followers, and during the 2022 campaign, they recruited many high-profile influencers. Now he is pressuring them to deliver on promises they made to him. Pahlavi also issued several calls during the recent war, apparently expecting something similar to the recent riots. Karimi opposed the Islamic Republic, moved abroad and continued his campaign, but saw no results and became a laughingstock. More likely, their dispute is over funding they had agreed on. We may see more revelations from other bloggers.
1: The problem is not that political movements contain disagreements. Every serious political movement does. The problem is that Pahlavi's personal popularity has so far failed to translate into a stable disciplined, and broadly accepted political coalition.

0: That remains one of Pahlavi's biggest unresolved challenges. In recent years, Reza Pahlavi has tried to demonstrate himself as the prominent alternative to the current ruling system in Iran. What were some of the factors that reinforced this image at some point in time?
1: اومدن حالا با تکنیک‌های رسانه‌ای فضایی رو ایجاد کردن که انگار
2: They use media techniques to create the impression of significant popularity. Economic problems give some people an opportunity to ride that wave. But anyone who truly understood Iranian society would not take such a risk. Pahlavi's popularity has largely existed online, while social media does not reflect the reality of Iranian society. Such narratives are often driven by organizational interests and cyber armies.
0: The question becomes even more revealing when money enters the picture. A Reuters investigation reported that several Iranian-American investors had contributed more than $3 million to Pahlavi's political effort, expecting that he could play a role in leading a future transitional government. The significance is not simply the amount of money. It is what that money represented. These people were not merely supporting a celebrity or a symbolic opposition figure. They were investing in a political project they believed could eventually produce power. And some later became dissatisfied with Pahlavi's performance and his response to Donald Trump's policies. That tells us something important. The greater the political expectations surrounding Pahlavi, the more difficult it becomes to hide the gap between political image and political capacity. People can tolerate ambiguity from a symbolic figure. They demand results from someone presented as a future leader. Then comes perhaps the most politically explosive issue, and that is Pahlavi's relationship with foreign power and the fact that he has openly welcomed American pressure on Iran as a whole. On February 28th, following the launch of Operation Epic Fury, he published an article in the Washington Post thanking Donald Trump and arguing that the moment could create a path toward Iran's freedom. He also called for the international community to be prepared to recognize a legitimate transitional government when the time came. That was not simply commentary on events. It was a clear political alignment with an American military campaign against Iran. And the message became even more striking in the days that followed. After American soldiers were killed, Pahlavi publicly expressed condolences to their families and thanked them for what he described as their defense of the Iranian people. For his supporters, these statements demonstrate pragmatism. An opposition leader welcoming the action of a foreign power confronting the Islamic Republic. For his critics, they expose a much deeper problem. If someone wants to lead Iran, but his political strategy increasingly appears intertwined with the military and political power of another country, where does his political legitimacy actually come from? That is not merely an ideological question. It is a question of political independence. A leader cannot simply assume that foreign military pressure will create domestic legitimacy for him. The opposite can happen. The more a political figure appears dependent on an outside power to create the conditions for his rise, the harder it becomes to demonstrate that his authority originates from inside the country itself. And there is an extraordinary irony here. Even Donald Trump, the American president whose confrontation with the Islamic Republic Pahlavi openly welcomed, has questioned whether Pahlavi actually has enough support inside Iran to lead the country. In January, Trump told Reuters that Pahlavi seems very nice while questioning whether Iranians would actually accept his leadership.

0: Reza Pahlavi has tried to introduce himself beyond a monarch and as a leading figure guiding Iran's political transition. Now, to what extent do you think he has been successful in solidifying this change in political identity among the opposition and the Iranian society?
1: We need to ask this. Where is this eligibility come from? Does it come from a name? Does it come from being relevant to a dynasty which was toppled back in 1979? So these are the questions we need to ask. If this person is capable of managing or leading, well, then we can discuss this issue. But we need to ask ourselves, what is the background of this person? So anything related to these capabilities will answer the next question, will be, is he a good choice? Is he able to lead Iran through transformation period? So from what I see or from what I observed, and there is no fact against it, this doesn't exist in the real world.
0: That statement is revealing, not because Trump is an authority on Iran, but because it demonstrates that even the foreign political establishment most closely associated with Pahlavi's strategy recognizes the difference between international visibility and domestic acceptance. How has Reza Pahlavi's backing of Israel and U.S.'s actions against Iran impacted his reputation and popularity among the opponents of the Islamic Republic?
2: After the recent riots and paving the way for the U.S. and Israeli military aggression against Iran, Pahlavi's true standing became clear to many people. People who had supported him distanced themselves. These are clear signs that Pahlavi is disconnected from Iran's society and history.
0: This is why the Ali Karimi episode matters, not because an Instagram dispute is historically important, it isn't, and not because one former supporter criticizing Pahlavi proves that his movement is collapsing, it doesn't. It matters because it offers a glimpse into a much larger problem. Pahlavi has built an extraordinary powerful political image. But the evidence for an equally powerful political organization is far less convincing. He has visibility, but visibility is not power. He has supporters, but supporters are not necessarily an organized constituency. He has international access, but international access is not domestic legitimacy. He has financial backing, but money does not automatically produce political capacity. And he has a famous name, but a famous name does not create a government. Can we say that the major shortcomings attributed to Reza Pahlavi is that there's a big difference between being a popular figure on social media and being an actual leader in reality?
3: Reza Pahlavi dar behtarin halat yek influencer siyasiye.
4: At best, Reza Pahlavi is a political influencer. Even his political credibility is questionable, let alone his political legitimacy. He thought fake followers meant he had a social base. After years of relying on hostile media to build his image and gain online fame, he believed live streams, likes, and views could win over the Iranian people. But the unity of the Iranian people around their leadership and the preservation of Iran's integrity showed that all of this was just an illusion.
0: The question, then, is not whether Reza Pahlavi is popular. He clearly is among sections of the Iranian opposition. The real question is whether that popularity can survive contact with the realities of politics. Can he build an organization capable of functioning inside Iran? Can he unite the monarchists and republicans, liberals and leftists, secular activists and regional movements? Can he command loyalty beyond the digital world? Can he persuade people who do not already support him that

he should lead them? Can he demonstrate that his political authority comes from Iranians themselves rather than from Washington, Western media, or social media algorithms? And ultimately, can he turn popularity into power? So far, the answer to all these questions have been no. And the Ali Karimi drama has just been a case in point. That's all for today. Thank you for watching from the whole team. Please do join us again, same times next week, to see what else is on. Until next time, take care.

one of the unique aspects of the words of Imam Ali in particular, because throughout the different phases of his life after the time of Prophet Muhammad Mustafa sallallahu alayhi wa alayhi, he was able to shed light on how a Muslim should live the values of the Quran in different circumstances, in war and in peace, in power and when you are removed from power, and in different circumstances in his life. And so you have a complete picture, or a very comprehensive picture, of the application of the teachings of Islam. And some of the most complete and the most instructive of those examples, they come when Imam Ali is speaking to his own family. So today I would like to look at one of those wisdoms or those teachings of Imam Ali, which is in particular for his near and dear ones, but applies to all of his followers and all Muslims. Allaha, Allaha, fil jihad fi sabilillah bi amwalikum wa anfusikum wa alsinatikum. Remember Allah by doing jihad in the way of Allah. And then Imam Ali, he describes what is jihad fi sabilillah. It isn't just something that is important when there is an enemy that attacks Islam. It's very easy for us to think that we only really need to worry when there is an emergency. And then if Islam is attacked, Muslims will often even forget their own fights and their own differences of opinion. And we will unite. Maybe we will address that emergency. And then as soon as the emergency passes, we are back to our divisions and our internal disputes, whether they are sectarian or they are ethnic or they are any other form of dispute. True jihad is not just something that happens sometimes when there is an emergency that allows us to put aside our differences and to face a common enemy. True jihad is something that orients our life at all times, in times of ease and in times of emergency. And if we have the spirit of true jihad, then even when we are not in an emergency, we will be able to set aside some of our differences because of a common purpose. So if I have a love for Prophet Muhammad sallallahu alayhi wa alayhi, and I truly love the Prophet, then I will want to have some kind of a relationship with everybody else who also believes in him as a prophet, no matter what my own differences of belief or practice or personal differences may be with that person. At the very least, I will want to treat them as the Prophet taught and acted in treating those people who were the members of his ummah. There may be a difference, but it will never go beyond a certain limit, because that love has some connection or some bond or some sense of responsibility with everybody else who also is a follower of Prophet Muhammad sallallahu alayhi wa alayhi, no matter how limited their connection. Salawat ala Muhammad wa alayhi wa alayhi. The same thing comes with our love for the teachings of the Prophet, our love for the scripture, the Quran, and the guidance that we receive from the Prophet and from Ahlul Bayt. It gives us a certain connection. The spirit of jihad is to remember that obligation at all times in our life, so that we are not just able to think about a greater purpose sometimes when there is an emergency, but rather

that becomes second nature to us. And then Imam Ali, he reminds us of the form of that jihad. Allah, Allah, remember Allah. Be conscious of your duty to Allah. Which doesn't just mean that you pray. And it doesn't just mean that you do dua or tilawat of the Quran on your own. If you want to remember Allah and honor Allah, and then you need to have the spirit of jihad in your life. And the spirit of jihad, the Imam says, is fil jihad fi sabilillah bi amwalikum. First, be ready to spend your money in the way of Allah subhanahu wa ta'ala. Sometimes people have this idea that my money is mine. I worked for it, or I earned it, or it belongs to me. And that idea itself leads us to become stingy. In reality, how can I really claim even the fruit of my labor when the ability to get an education, the ability to earn a livelihood, the ability to keep what I earn depends on so many blessings from Allah that are beyond my control? And the proof of that and the evidence of that in our life is how many people there are who worked harder than I did, who maybe were more intelligent, more hardworking, more persistent, more sincere, but they are suffering hardship or difficulty. The fact that we have laws that protect us, the fact that we have insurance, that we have a functioning economy, that we have functioning legal and educational institutions. All of these types of benefits, they are what allow me to keep or to earn something that otherwise I would not be able to keep or I would not be able to earn. And I did not create any of those things. I am benefiting from that through the grace of Allah subhanahu wa ta'ala. Sometimes people say that, you know, why should I give one-fifth of my hard-earned savings in the way of Allah subhanahu wa ta'ala? If I think that I am giving one-fifth as khums, then naturally I'm going to be stingy. But if I say that first of all, Allah subhanahu wa ta'ala has given me what I need, when He didn't owe it to me, He could have put me through the same hardship that He put other people through. And I couldn't claim that Allah is being unfair. Because it is His life and it is His livelihood that He gives to whomever He wants, when and in the way that He wills. So when Allah subhanahu wa ta'ala has given me just my needs with no savings, that is already more than I could claim from Him. So if Allah subhanahu wa ta'ala were to tell me, take what you need to live a good life, and give 100% of your savings in my path, then I should not feel, well, that's unfair. I earned it. I should feel that still Allah subhanahu wa ta'ala has been generous with me. Because I have my needs. I have my shelter, my food, my basic requirements. Allah subhanahu wa ta'ala has given me what I need. And Allah will never ask us to give all of our savings in His path. But at least emotionally I should feel that even if He were to do so, I wouldn't be angry, but rather I would still feel grateful that I'm still getting a good deal, because I'm getting better than I deserve. And I am getting better than many other people in the world. And then if Allah says, and I'm letting you keep 80% of the extra as well, and I'm just asking you to give 20% as khums, then I will feel psychologically like I am getting a very good deal. It's the same kind of an action or an expense that I'm going to have, but psychologically it's very different. Why do I have to give up 20% of my savings in the way of Allah versus Allah subhanahu wa ta'ala is allowing me to keep all of my needs and 80% of my savings. And then I shouldn't feel like I've done my part. That wasn't my

property in the first place. That was the property of the Imam, to be spent in those areas that are pleasing to the Imam. Now that which remains, this is my mal. And Imam Ali alayhi salam, he says that you do jihad first bi amwalikum. So sometimes we have a hard time giving our obligation, our zakatul fitrah, our khums, our obligations and our requirements. Once we have done that, then we feel like we have given, but we have not given anything. That is just a debt that we have repaid. I don't claim any kind of a special honor or feel any kind of a special gift that I have given somebody if I just repay a loan or a debt that I owe them. If I'm playing baseball and I break your window and I come and I replace your window, I don't say I've done you a favor. I say that I owed it to you and now I have paid what I owe you. So anything that we do that is an obligation, that's not jihad bi amwalikum, because it is not yours. It is the property of somebody else. Your zakat, your khums, your fitrah, your obligations. What you have left, then Imam Ali says, prioritize giving it in the way of Allah. That comes first. Then wa anfusikum, and give of yourself. There are many people that they think, I'll either give myself or I'll give my time. So you have many masajid where there are people who will attend, but they won't donate. Because for them, what they give is their time. And then there are other people, they will donate, but they will not attend. Sometimes we have a little quota in our mind without realizing it, that I have to do something in the way of Allah so I feel good about myself. And if I come to the masjid, then I feel like I've done my part. I don't feel like I'm a bad person, so I don't feel the requirement to contribute financially. And there are other people, they give and they think that they've done their part, they don't actually participate. Sometimes parents who are very busy, they have the same kind of psychology with their children. Because they don't have time to spend with their children because they're working or they're busy, they may buy their children expensive toys. Well, you do have an obligation to take care of your children financially, but that doesn't substitute for time. And if you give them time, that doesn't substitute for taking care of them financially. The same thing with your religion. Jahidu fi sabilillah bi amwalikum, what is yours, not the zakat, not the khums, not the fitrah, not the debt, but what is yours. Give it in the way of Allah subhanahu wa ta'ala. And then if you give, don't say, well, I've done my part. But rather, wa anfusikum, and also give with yourself. Your time, your knowledge, sacrifice, and give and volunteer it in the way of Allah subhanahu wa ta'ala. And then lastly, Imam Ali mentions, wa alsinatikum, and your tongues. This is often the easiest thing to say and to talk. It doesn't cost us money. It doesn't cost us a sacrifice of ourselves. And maybe that's why Imam Ali mentions it at the end. That jihad, the spirit of jihad, is with your possessions, with your life, and with your existence. You give that in the way of Allah subhanahu wa ta'ala. And if you do that, then what you do with your tongue is also jihad fi sabilillah. If I live as a believer and I give what Allah has given me in the path of Allah, then when I say something, it is jihad. Otherwise, if Allah just receives my good words, but not my mal and not my nafs, then it isn't even jihad in the way of Allah at all. So perhaps the reason why Imam Ali mentions the speaking at the end is because what makes your words part of your jihad is if there is action that bears them out. Otherwise, it is just something that we describe, but not something that we subscribe to and we
apply in our lives. Once again,

and the instruction of Imam Ali, for his family, and for his near and dear ones. Allaha, Allaha fil jihadi fi sabilillah. Remember Allah by devoting yourself to His path in your life. Bi amwalikum wa anfusikum wa alsinatikum. With your money and with yourself and with your words. That requires a certain psychology as well as a certain practice. And we pray to Allah that He give us the honor of being mujahid, that we devote our lives, our time, our talents, our resources, our words to serving His path and to serving the path and the teachings of our Prophet and our Imams. Salawat ala Muhammad wa ali Muhammad.

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1: Alhamdulillahi Rabbil Alameen.
0: All praise belongs to Allah, Lord of all the worlds.
1: Ar-Rahman Ar-Rahim.
0: The All-Beneficent, the All-Merciful. Master of the day of retribution.
1: Iyyaka na'budu wa iyyaka nasta'in.
0: You alone do we worship, and to you alone do we turn for help.
1: Ihdina as-sirat al-mustaqim.
0: Guide us on the straight path.
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0: 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Allahu Akbar.

0: In the name of Allah, the All-Beneficent, the All-Merciful.
1: Alhamdulillahi Rabbil Alameen.
0: All praise belongs to Allah, Lord of all the worlds.
1: Ar-Rahman Ar-Rahim.
0: The All-Beneficent, the All-Merciful. Master of the Day of Retribution.
1: Iyyaka na'budu wa iyyaka nasta'in.
0: You alone do we worship, and to you alone do we turn for help.
1: Ihdina as-siratal mustaqim.
0: Guide us on the straight path.
1: Siratal ladhina an'amta 'alayhim.
0: The path of those whom you have blessed. 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

0: For 60 years, Tanfoam has been part of the dreams, comfort, and lives of Tanzanians. Generations have changed, times have changed. But one thing has remained the same, the assurance of a good night's sleep. Today, this legacy of excellence has earned Tanfoam official recognition as a super brand. 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We trust it. It has raised generations. The people of Tanzania have spoken. There is only one mattress. Tanfoam. It supported our grandparents, and today their grandchildren still sleep on it.
1: أعوذ بالله السميع العليم من الشيطان اللعين الرجيم بسم الله الرحمن الرحيم الحمد لله رب العالمين وصل اللهم وسلم وبارك على نبينا محمد وعلى أهل بيته الطيبين الطاهرين اللهم صل على محمد وآل محمد قال الله العظيم في كتابه الكريم بسم الله الرحمن الرحيم هل أتاك حديث ضيف إبراهيم المكرمين آمنا بالله صدق الله العلي العظيم. An objective analysis and a look into the Islamic teachings reveals the emphasis upon social cohesion and establishing strong bonds in society between people. The concepts of brotherhood, unity, the idea of encouraging forgiveness amongst the people, assisting others, coming to their aid or help at times of hardship, amongst many other features are found within the teachings of the religion of Islam. And one of them is with regards to the encouragement of visitation and the idea of welcoming of guests. In other words, the hospitality as well as

as the invitation and the acceptance of guests known as al-ziyafa, a concept that is found in the Holy Quran as well as emphasized by the Ahlul Bayt alayhum as-salam, who did not only speak about it but also practiced it as well. In the Holy Quran, in Surah Al-Dhariyat, we have in verse number 24, starting from verse 24, the Almighty subhanahu wa ta'ala tells us the story of the visitation of the angels to Prophet Ibrahim alayhi salam. And the angels came in the form of human beings. The Quran tells us that Ibrahim alayhi salam did not know them, did not know who these people are. But regardless and nevertheless, he accepted them and welcomed them. هَلْ أَتَاكَ حَدِيثُ ضَيْفِ إِبْرَاهِيمَ الْمُكْرَمِينَ, the honored guests of Ibrahim. Now, it's interesting because the Nawayat tells us that the Malaika were either, well, the minimum number that's mentioned in the Riwayat or narrations is 3 up to 12, whom Ibrahim alayhi salam accepted and welcomed as guests into his house. Of course, the purpose of the Malaika was to give glad tidings of a son for Ibrahim, known as Ishaq, Isaac, or at the same time to inform Abraham about the punishment of the people of Lut, the people of Lot, and the fact that the Almighty subhanahu wa ta'ala has decreed that their actions are unacceptable, and so on. So the idea that the Quran, however, portrays is that regardless of the fact that Ibrahim did not know these people, he honored them. And the word that's used is al-mukramin. That Ibrahim alayhi salam understood the etiquettes and the mannerism and the akhlaq of dealing with whom? With guests. إِذْ دَخَلُوا عَلَيْهِ فَقَالُوا سَلَامًا, they greeted him. قَالَ سَلَامٌ قَوْمٌ مُنْكَرٌ, the discussion that's found in the books of tafsir with regards to what Ibrahim alayhi salam, did he say this or not? قَوْمٌ مُنْكَرٌ means, I don't know you, but he most likely hid it. Of course, it's unlikely that he said it to them. Look, I don't know you, but you're welcome. But the discussion is not relevant to our subject. But this is فراغ إلى أهله. In Arabic, this راغ means to walk carefully and slowly in a way that the people do not recognize what you're doing. The expression is beautiful. It says that Ibrahim walked in such a way not to indicate to his guests, the Malaika, that he is about to bring them something. In case they say, no, no, don't. He made it in a very subtle movement. فَرَاغَ إِلَىٰ أَهْلِهِ. أَهْلِهِ here refers to his wife. And he brought forward this huge, big calf, the ajlin, Sameen. In Surah Hud, it says Hanid, which means it's roasted or well cooked. And in this particular verse, it talks about its size. And it shows the great generosity of this prophet and the fact that he honored his guests in this particular way, that not only did he welcome them, not only did he greet them, made them feel comfortable, but also somehow wanted to serve them to the extent that he did not wish them to know that he was about to serve them, and gave them all that the Quran tells us with regards to the best possible food and the generous size of the meal that is being presented there. And of course, this is the ethics and the mannerism of the prophets and the Ahlul Bayt alayhum as-salam. This subject of al-ziyafa, or accepting guests and being hospitable, is one that the Ahlul Bayt alayhum as-salam has referred to in numerous narrations. The Prophet of Islam, peace and blessings be upon him and his progeny, in a narration in Al-Bihar, volume 62, it is mentioned that he said, مَنْ كَانَ يُؤْمِنُ بِاللَّهِ وَالْيَوْمِ الْآخِرِ فَلْيُكْرِمْ ضَيْفَهِ, whomsoever believes in Allah and the Day of Judgment must be hospitable and must honor their guest. The Prophet

of Islam is narrated to have said in also Al-Bihar, كل بيت لا يدخل فيه ضيف لا تدخله الملائكة. Any house in which the guests are not welcomed, the angels will not even visit. Of course, when the house is not visited by angels, that means there will be no forgiveness, no barakah, so to speak, that is associated with the presence of the angels in that particular place. In Al-Kafi, it's mentioned that Amir al-Mu'mineen, Ali ibn Abi Talib, peace be upon him, was seen to be upset, unhappy. So he was asked why. He said, for the last week, we haven't had a single guest that's come to our house. Just for that reason. Notice, because of the barakah and the associated thawab of welcoming guests and honoring them too. Even serving guests with water brings its own merits. In Al-Kafi, the narration from the Prophet Muhammad sallallahu alayhi wa sallam states, من سقى مؤمنا من ضمأ سقاه الله من الرحيق المختوم. If you serve a believer who is thirsty, Allah subhanahu wa ta'ala serves you on the Day of Judgment from this wonderful pond, which is known as الرحيق المختوم in Jannah. ومن سقى مؤمنا شربة من ماء أعطاه الله بكل شربة 70,000 حسنة. Whomsoever serves a believer with one drink of water, Allah subhanahu wa ta'ala reciprocates this with 70,000 hasanat. The barakah and the forgiveness that's associated with the acceptance and the welcoming of the guests is emphasized in that the guests comes in with the rizq and leaves with the sins of the human being, that's the household. So comes in with barakah and leaves with forgiveness. This is a narration from the Holy Prophet, peace and blessings be upon him, in also Al-Bihar, الضيف ينزل برزقه. The ضيف, the guest, comes with this rizq, sustenance from the Almighty subhanahu wa ta'ala, ويرتحل بذنوب أهل البيت, and leaves with the sins of the household, that particular household, the individual leaves and takes it. Doesn't mean that he takes it for himself, he or she, but rather he's the cause for their sins to be forgiven. Notice the emphasis on social cohesion and strengthening of the bond amongst people in society. And there's an interesting story that is narrated at the time of the Holy Prophet, peace and blessings be upon him and his holy progeny, that there was a man, one of the people who lived at that time in Medina, who loved guests and welcomed and wanted to welcome guests, but his wife hated it. And his wife didn't like this. And so he came to the Holy Prophet and he said to him, Ya Rasulullah, I would love to have guests, but my wife would not allow this to happen. So can you advise me? And the Prophet, peace be upon him and his family, it is narrated that he said to this man, I will visit you. And I want you to tell your wife to look at what happens when I visit and when I leave. And so the Prophet of Islam visits, and this lady witnesses that behind the Prophet and her husband, she could see lots of fruits, meat, and goodness coming in. And when the Prophet left, she could see behind him a lot of snakes, scorpions, and such like reptiles or other similar animals. And so she came to the Prophet and explained what she saw. And the Prophet of Islam emphasized this element. He said, what you saw was an indication of the rizq that comes, the sustenance that comes with the guest. And what we left was your own sins that were indeed taken away. Amir al-Mu'mineen, peace be upon him, mentions a beautiful hadith, ما من مؤمنين يحب الضيف إلا ويقوم من قبره ووجهه كالقمر ليلة البدر. Any believer who loves welcoming guests and being hospitable, on the Day of Judgment, when they arise from their grave, their face will be illuminating light, a full moon. فينظر إليه أهل الجمع. The people will look at him. فيقولون ما هذا إلا نبي مرسل. You say, wow, this is a prophet that's sent to people.
the angel

angel would say, هذا مؤمن يحب الضيف ويكرم الضيف. No, it's not a prophet. The angel will identify this individual as a person who loves to receive guests and also to honor guests. Emphasis is found in narrations of the intention for serving guests and welcoming guests. So it must not be to be in the good books of certain individuals like the wealthy or the powerful or the influential, because sometimes we have that intention, isn't it? I want them to come to my house so that next time if I need them, they would remember me. Yeah, the intention purely and sincerely should be for the sake of Allah subhanahu wa ta'ala. That's number one. Number two, the association with certain individuals who may be wretched, oppressors, the ones who publicly sin, the ones who eat haram food. In that regard, attendance and the association as far as being with them and responding to their invitation is problematic. In many ways, we find, for example, in Nahj al-Balagha, Amir al-Mu'mineen, peace be upon him, he rebukes his governor, Uthman ibn Hanif al-Ansari. He responded to an invitation of an individual whom Imam alayhi salam did not want his governor to be seen to be eating in his house, or to responding to his. And the letter is there in Nahj al-Balagha. He says to him, how could you respond to invitation of this and a particular individual? Therefore, it comes with its own considerations too. Yet, responding to the invitation of a believer is highly recommended. So if somebody invites you to their house, it's a matter of much reward to indeed oblige to this invitation if one is able to do so. In Al-Kafi, Imam Sadiq alayhi salam reports from the Holy Prophet, peace and blessings be upon him and his holy progeny, أوصي الشاهد من أمتي والغائب, that I instruct those who are present from my ummah and those who are not present. And yujib da'wat al-Muslim, respond to the call of the Muslim. Walau ala khamsatu amyal, even if their distance is 5 miles, so to speak. Fa'inna dhalika min ad-deen, that response is part of religion, to respond to an invitation. In addition to this, there are narrations that say, if, for example, person is fasting, and they are fasting mustahab, recommendatory, not wajib, not qada, and they go to an invitation by the believer, and they break their fast, Allah subhanahu wa ta'ala gives them more reward than the fast itself. The narration, for example, from Imam Sadiq alayhi salam says, مَنْ دَخَلَ عَلَىٰ أَخِيهِ وَهُوَ صَائِمٍ فَأَفْطَرَ عِنْدَهُ وَلَمْ يُعْلِمْهُ بِصَوْمِهِ. If you go to an invitation by a brother or a sister and you break your fast and you don't tell them that you were fasting, كَتَبَ اللَّهُ لَهُ صَوْمَ سَنَةً, Allah grants them the reward of 1 year's worth of fasting. And of course, even if you tell them that you're fasting and you break your fast for the sake of Allah subhanahu wa ta'ala, that brings a lot of reward. Why? Because this brings happiness to the heart of the believer. This idkhal al-surur fi qalb al-mu'min, placing joy in the hearts of the brothers and the sisters, is something which the Ahl al-Bayt alayhi salam have emphasized, and its Islamic teachings have highlighted to be quite crucial and important as well. So it's a means to bring happiness, and that indeed results in the pleasure of the Almighty subhanahu wa ta'ala. There are etiquettes for visitation. So having established its importance, its reference in the Quran, some stories, some narrations from the Ma'sumin alayhim as-salam, we come to the final part, and that's the etiquettes concerning visitation, concerning welcoming guests and so on. With regards to the visitor themselves, if we are invited somewhere to go to somebody's house, it is recommended to sit wherever we are able to sit, and not to expect to be seated somewhere special. There's specific hadith regarding this, not to be somehow having expectations that they'll be treated in a particular

particular manner. Whatever has been presented as far as the food, to be respectful of, and not to either disregard or to mock or to ridicule or to somehow make the host uncomfortable in any shape or form, but rather to keep that bonds as good, as strong as possible, and at the same time not to be a burden on the host by, for example, remaining for a long period of time and not leaving, you know, and the host might have a fear of telling you, look, you know, I've got to go somewhere or I have somewhere to do something to do, in case you feel upset or you're being kind of led out of it, their own house. But reason should dictate, you know, that at that particular time, even if you were to ask, look, you know, you do have something, I'm staying too long, or whatever it takes, but not to overburden the host, which also includes to bring others with ourselves if they're not invited, if they're not being specifically called by the host. As far as the host itself, the recommendations or the riwayat with regards to the adab are a few. Number one, not to allow the guest to work or to serve. The hadith from Imam al-Sadiq alayhi salam states, "Naha al-Rasul ala an yustakhdam al-dhayf." The Prophet of Islam would say that it should, the dhayf, the guest, should not be used to serve or to present food to others. So out of the etiquettes, that the guest should be honored in that way. Importantly, to eat with the guest, but not to finish before the guest has finished. And to be the last to finish eating. So this is who? The host. SubhanAllah, you know, the narrations are quite specific about this. And when you think about it in our own experiences, it makes a lot of sense. In the idea that if you go to somebody's house, and if they finish, it's their house, and if they finish, then you feel a bit embarrassed to continue eating if the host themselves have finished eating. And you're thinking, okay, you know what, I've got to stop. Even when it comes to picking up the food from the table or whatever is being served, it should not happen until everybody else has finished. And the beautiful narration in Al-Kafi from Imam al-Sadiq alayhi salam that says, "Kana Rasulullah sallallahu alayhi wa sallam idha akala ma'al qawm awwal man yada' yadahu ma'al qawm." When the Prophet used to eat with the people, he was the first to start, because so that others encouraged, you know, to start eating. وَآخَرْ مَنْ يَرْفَعُهَا إِلَىٰ أَنْ يَأْكُلَ الْقَوْمِ. He would be the last to stop eating until everybody has stopped eating. This was the etiquettes and the mannerism of the Holy Prophet. The third is to be generous with the food and not to hold back, but of course to be wary of israf and excessiveness. And sometimes this happens. However, narrations do say that it is, you know, a show of generosity to demonstrate, you know, your affinity with the individuals that you're inviting by presenting them with generous portions of food. And number four, to practice ikram al-dhaif. Ikram al-dhaif means, generally speaking, to make the guests comfortable, to walk them out when they're leaving. There are narrations with that regarding that. Not to hurt them or put them in difficult situation or unnecessary hardship or uneasiness, but rather to make the whole process enjoyable and to make them comfortable as much as possible. And these, amongst a few other recommendations, have been presented in order to keep the ethos of and the spirit of a strong community cohesion amongst the believers as high as possible. It's interesting, we have this story of an individual by the name of Ma'an ibn Za'idah. He was a king. Once he captured a few soldiers in a conflict, and he decided to execute them. And he was, you know, about to execute them. They came to him and said, "You're about to execute us, but we're hungry and we're thirsty. So you really should feed us before you execute us." So then he fed them and quenched their thirst. Then they said to him, interestingly, "Now that you have fed us and quenched our thirst, we've become your guests because you have served us."
and

Therefore, you should treat your guests with kindness, as the Riwayat says. He says, true, therefore you're free. So he frees them because of the fact that they somehow constitute his guests. And they came to him and said, we don't know which was better, the day you captured us or the day you freed us. And he gave them some money and provisions because of the statement and let them go. And so, you know, you can find from this and several other examples of the generosity of certain individuals when they recognize the rights of the guest when it comes to visitation, when it comes to hospitality, and so on. Of course, the Quran also tells us in one particular instance with regards to the seeking of permission to enter into the households. And, you know, not to, you know, this is a specific example mentioned in the Holy Quran with regards to the Holy Prophet, peace and blessings be upon him and his holy progeny. And the idea was that, you know, maybe the Prophet would not want to disappoint you, he would welcome you, but, you know, choose appropriate times, and also only if it's given to you permission to enter. Sometimes you go unexpectedly visiting some people, and they're really not in the position to welcome you home. Yeah, so that should be taken into consideration. And, you know, again, within the ethos of keeping the relationships good and understanding and making people not uncomfortable, that has to be kept in mind as well. وآخر دعوانا أن الحمد لله رب العالمين وصلى اللهم على محمد وآله الطيبين الطاهرين.

For 60 years, Tanfoam has been part of the dreams, comfort, and lives of Tanzanians. 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Tanfoam. 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

You know, human beings, by nature, we love immediate transactions, what the Quran calls tijaratan hadira, right? Immediate transaction. In other words, I pay for something now, and I get it when? Now. The only time we like to delay a transaction is when we say, I want the product now, I want the big screen TV now, but I'll pay you over 6 months. In other words, we like to pay over time, but receive when? Immediately. So human beings like to pay late, but receive immediately. That's our nature.

In this ayah, Allah says, you give me money, you give me your life, and I will give you, what is Allah giving you? He's giving you Jannah. We like to receive immediately or later? We like to receive immediately. Is Jannah coming immediately or later? Jannah is coming later. And when do you have to make the payments to Allah? Now. And you have to make them one time, or you have to keep making them? You have to keep making those payments with your time, with the way you live, with the way you dress, with the way you talk, with the things you want to do but you can't do because they're haram, with the money that you can't earn because it's not the permissible way of earning money, the money you want to spend but it's not the right way to spend that kind of money, and you're constantly holding yourself back because you are in a transaction with Allah, and every time you hold yourself back, you have to remind yourself, well, I'm doing this in exchange for what? Jannah. But human nature is, if you're paying a price to earn something, you want to see it. All we get is a verbal confirmation from Allah, I'll give it to you, trust me. That's all we get. We got nothing else. Allah is telling you, He's going to give you Jannah when there is dirt being poured on your face, when you're in the ground. That's when He'll give you Jannah. But when do you pay Him? Right now. He says, just trust me. Doesn't it take an incredible amount of trust? It does, doesn't it? That's what it means to believe and trust Allah. It's not an easy thing. It's easy to say. It's not easy to do. You see, the disobedience to Allah, shaitan, by the way, the opposite. Shaitan says, listen. I got some amazing dunya luxuries for you, some pleasures for you. You can have them right now. Just tap this. Just click it. Just click it. Just do it. It's right there. So easy. You might get in trouble later, but it ain't right now. You're good. You're fine. At least for the next 20, 30 years, there's not going to be any problems, all right? He comes to you and offers you immediate reward and no payments. Obviously, far more tempting, far more powerful to take immediate reward and leave off what is going to come so far later. And so many people, because we are impulsive buyers, when a good, juicy product comes in front of us, we just put it in the cart. We can't hold ourselves. So now when I've presented this transaction to you, because I wanted to leave you with what Allah says at the end of this transaction.

Feel congratulated over the sale you just made. The sale of giving yourself up and your money up in exchange for Jannah. Feel congratulated over that sale. Everyone around you will say you're a fool. You're missing out on life. You could have been doing so much with your youth. Man, you're a good-looking guy. You're a young woman. You could have had anything you wanted and you're wasting it away with that hijab on your head and that scruffy beard you're trying to grow. And you're trying to go to the masjid and pray and this and that. Man, we could have been having so much fun. You only live once. YOLO. You know, you only live once, apparently, to the kafir, yes. You know? And you say, no, I just want Jannah. You're stupid, man. You're stupid. Why can't you get smart? And then you just say, I can't take this pressure anymore. Everybody's telling me I'm dumb, I'm making dumb. Am I really missing out on life? Am I doing this right? And then you open Allah's book, and Allah says, congratulations, you made a good sale. The only one to congratulate you in this scenario is not going to be your friends. It's not even going to be your family sometimes. The only one to congratulate you will be Allah. The congratulations will come from nowhere else. Nobody else will think you're making a wise decision. The only one to congratulate you will be Allah.

0: For 60 years, Tanfoam has been part of the dreams, comfort, and lives of Tanzanians. Generations have changed, times have changed. But one thing has remained the same, the assurance of a good night's sleep. Today, this legacy of excellence has earned Tanfoam official recognition as a super brand. From cities to villages, Tanfoam is ours. We trust it. It has raised generations. The people of Tanzania have spoken. There is only one mattress. Tanfoam. It supported our grandparents, and today their grandchildren still sleep on it.
1: I had a lot of mothers, because when I have sessions about this, some of the mothers tell me, I'm feeling guilty that I'm not doing my best for my child, and this guilt is, you know, killing me from inside.
2: Islam and society doesn't expect from us to kind of raise children, having them like the most perfect kid in the world. Hand on heart, I want to tell all the couples, young couples out there, like, don't have any fear, right? It's a responsibility, yes, but something you can do it. So it's like, child upbringing is like a gardener who puts a seed in the soil and gives it good soil, gives it water regularly, make sure that the sun is there for the seed to itself grow and turn into.
1: That's what tarbiyah is, right? And I feel that the reason why some parents feel they failed is because they had a particular a hope or expectation from their children, and their children turn out to be different, right? And so they feel they failed. It's like they wanted the peach, but they got an apple. Assalamu alaikum wa rahmatullah. Welcome back to Raising Them Ready. It's a podcast where Sheikh Miqdad and myself will be discussing day-to-day parenting from an Islamic perspective. Assalamu alaikum, Sheikh Miqdad.
2: Alaikum assalam wa rahmatullah.
1: So we finished last time talking about why we should have many kids, but I don't think we finished it. We got carried away.

0: away with our books and stuff, like you would expect from other students to get talk about books all the time. So coming back to some of the barriers why people don't have many children, one of them was the economic factor, right? That it is expensive, right? But we need to change our mindset, we may need to change our lifestyle, but there's also that factor of trusting Allah. We read those hadiths that say that, you know, Allah will give you their risk, so don't worry about it. The second thing we talked about was, what was it?
1: We said that it's difficult, maybe. Some people might find that,
0: Yeah,
1: oh,
0: it's difficult, and we said one of the reasons was lack of knowledge. But the actual point was that it's difficult, people find it difficult to
1: people
0: raise children.
1: find like, I mean, when I interact with some of the youth, they were saying like, how would I be able to? It's a big responsibility. They feel like a burden of
0: Yeah.
1: responsibility. Like if I bring a children, that's a
0: Another
1: whole
0: human being that I
1: that I
0: need to
1: have to
0: care
1: take
0: of,
1: care of, that I have to kind of train, that I have to, and I can't train myself. I haven't even done work on myself. Like, you know, there's this feeling that I should have reached a stage before I can kind of
0: How
1: have
0: can I be a
1: children.
0: role model basically for my son or my daughter?
1: Exactly, yeah. So, and I guess it's a question which we need to tackle, but we have to be careful in how we say yes. On one sense, that's what we brought the books for, to say that look, yes, we have to learn how to do tarbiyat. It's a skill that we have to learn to not go into child upbringing without any knowledge, without any skills. But at the same time, it's not something difficult. It's not something that
0: It's not something that's not doable.
1: doable
0: There is
1: and
0: difficulty in, but it's very doable.
1: doable. Yeah, and I think it's also that we have to realize that what are the expectations. Right, Islam and society doesn't expect from us to kind of raise children, having them like the most perfect kid in the world. It's
0: Yeah.
1: not like that, right?
0: I would say that even what we understand as a perfect kid, right? So, for
1: Yeah,
0: example, sometimes we think of a perfect kid is that kid that sits down and does their drawing and doesn't make any
1: it's
0: noise and
1: beautiful.
0: stuff, right? And because we have that kind of expectation from the child, when they're not like that,
1: Yeah.
0: we feel we failed. Whereas maybe we don't even know what is a successful upbringing supposed to look like.
1: Yeah, but at the same time, we have to be careful as well, like because sometimes parents or in-laws or even community might kind of raise the bar and say, look, these are the kind of children you need to send to madrasa,
0: Yeah,
1: for example, or
0: there's
1: in-laws be
0: expectations.
1: like, these
0: Yeah,
1: are kind of children you need to have at home, and so the
0: how come your kids
1: expectation.
0: are making so much noise? Yeah.
1: Yeah, so we have to kind of come out of that and say, look, that's not an expectation to have. Yes, I need to make sure that I do my responsibility towards my children, and I need to know what the responsibilities are. I know to have the skills for it. That's what we're talking about, these things. But at the same time, it's like, hand on heart, I want to tell all the couples, young couples out there, like, don't have any fear, right? It's a responsibility, yes, but something you can do it, right? Something you are able to do it, and you will learn from it. Will you make any no mistakes in tarbiyah? No, I mean, we all made mistakes.
0: Yeah, so
1: Is there
0: I
1: going to be the last, the kind of that which is going to destroy your child's life? No.
0: so you know what, that's really interesting. I've had a lot of mothers, because when I have sessions about this, some of the mothers tell me, I'm feeling guilty that I'm not doing my best for my child, and this guilt is, you know, killing me from inside.
1: Yeah.
0: And that's actually a genuine concern, at least I've seen in mothers.
1: Yeah. Sometimes it's because they well, at one point it's very natural, right? Because they have this love for their children, they really wish they could do more than, and this is very normal. It's actually a positive thing. It's a natural human motherly love that they have
0: Yeah.
1: towards the children. But at the same time, it's a lack of understanding of what does tarbiyah really mean, right? I remember I was at the beginning of the radio show, we were giving this example. Atta Subhani also mentions the example. He says like child upbringing is like a gardener who puts a seed in the soil and gives it good soil, gives it water regularly, make sure that the sun is there for the seed to itself grow and turn into.
0: That's what tarbiyah is, right? Yeah.
1: Exactly. I'm not responsible, or I'm not, it's not in my responsibility, right, of what this seed is going to become, right? It's possible that the seed turns into a massive tree or a small tree, or gives apple fruits or gives orange fruit, right? That's what I mean. This child is a servant of Allah, is a creation of Allah. My responsibility is to make sure that I've given the child the right amount of soil, the right amount of water, right? I've made them ready for them to make their own decisions and reach Allah and make the right choices in
0: Yeah.
1: life. So I shouldn't feel guilty about the child's actions when they grow up, right? Yes, if I actually feel guilty about maybe I haven't done anything. I went on holiday, for example, without my kids. Or I spend money where I wasn't supposed to, and I kind of ignore my children. That's, yeah, I should be
0: Yeah.
1: guilty. But if I've done my best, right? The rest goes back in their own choices.
0: Yeah, so I don't normally refer to movies and stuff, but I think

0: think you've asked for it, right? It's Kung Fu Panda when Master Oogway tells Shifu that, you know, you may want an apple or you may want an orange, but this tree is a peach tree, and it's gonna give you peach,
1: I'm not sure if we're allowed to quote movies.
0: It's fine. This one is fine. Because it's really what it is, right? And I feel that the reason why some parents feel they failed is because they had a particular a hope or expectation from their children, and their children turned out a bit different, right? And so they feel they failed. It's like they wanted the peach, but they got an apple. And the point is that, look, your job is to put the seed and help the seed grow into whatever it's supposed to grow in, right? That's one thing. And the second thing I feel, and this is to the mothers, really, I feel like the mothers are doing a lot and they're doing amazing. But because they don't know, again, that ignorance makes you feel like maybe I'm not doing enough.
1: Yeah.
0: So sometimes I tell the mother, you know, tell me, what do you do, right? And she tells me, this is what I do, and this is how. I'm like, you're doing amazing. Like, you can't. You're not expected to do more than this, right? Stop looking down on the effort you've put in all that. Yes, you may need to correct a few things here and there. That's definitely going to be there. We're not perfect parents. But just because you're not managing a few things here and there doesn't mean you've messed up your upbringing, right? And I feel a lot of times is this kind of that ignorance leads us to feeling we haven't done enough or we didn't go the right way.
1: Yeah.
0: And that's easily solved by, you know, learning it,
1: yeah.
0: Right?
1: So these feelings of fear and guilt, right, whilst they stem from a positive place, they stem from like a love that they have for towards children, they need to be managed, right?
0: Yeah.
1: There should be an obstacle for what we do from seeing the positive, number one, and two, obstacle to have more children. I mean, I don't find it valid when a parent will come to me and say, I can have only one child because I want to focus fully on this child and I don't have the capacity to, or I fear, for example, if I have more children, will I be able to kind of train them? That's not a valid reason.
0: Yeah, but it's a wrong thought, but a lot of people have that.
1: Yeah.
0: Right? And I remember that quote, I can't remember which alim says it, that you don't do tarbiyat of a person, of a child, you do tarbiyat of a
1: family
0: and the environments and any, and this, I don't know, I have this picture in my mind, any family that, any child that passes through this family will get that tarbiyat.
1: It's a quote from Ayatollah Khamenei as well.
0: Okay.
1: It's like, when you put it this way, in an image you can make, it's like you create a garden, right? When you create a garden, right, you don't focus on one flower, right? And you're constantly kind of trying to get the flower right, right? Mm-hmm. You make sure that the soil of the entire garden is right. And then whatever seed you put into it, we put one seed or 10 seeds, as long as the garden...
0: The conditions are the right conditions,
1: exactly.
0: You're going to get that.
1: Yeah, so but we work on gardens, basically. Yeah. We work on families. If we train a good family... If we create an environment for a strong family, then 3 children, 5 children, 7 children will grow, inshallah, and we're able to do our responsibility towards them.
0: Yeah, and that's why, so 1 or 4 or 10 doesn't make a difference. But one thing you mentioned, and I don't know if this is the right way to look at it, but once children grow up and they are able to make their own decisions and they decide to do something and go the other way, I think the parents should not take full responsibility for all of this, because we even have prophets that were in this situation. We have great ulama who were in this situation. And, put the ulama aside. We know the prophets would be doing their best tarbiyah on their children. And yet we find that their children sometimes, some of them have children that went astray. So free will is also something we need to think about, right? That parents sometimes take full responsibility of their children's wrong decisions and they hit themselves on the head saying like, oh, I failed. No, you did your tarbiyah right. But now this child, despite that, decided to go the wrong way.
1: Yeah.
0: And they're fully responsible for that.
1: So this is actually a good place to talk about what does tarbiyah really mean, right?
0: Mm-hmm.
1: When we say raising them ready, right? The role of tarbiyah is to kind of put the child into a correct and a good circumstance or a good environment, right? With all the ingredients necessary for them to be ready to make the right choices.
0: Yeah.
1: Right? But the choice is theirs.
0: Yeah.
1: The choice is going to be theirs. We just prepare them to make the right choice, but the choice is there. We can never take away free will. And so I hate when parents would say, for example, I want my child to become a doctor. I'm like, no. You make him ready to make the right decision, what he wants to be. In terms
0: and what
1: of his
0: is
1: career.
0: Right to be?
1: What is right for him to become as a doctor, as a in his career, right? It's important that we don't see our children in the way that we kind of fill their destination.
0: They do what we wish for them
1: or plan the end destination, and then.

0: When that doesn't happen, we feel like, oh, I failed. No, I haven't failed. He made his right decision. I trained him. I did my responsibility. That's very important. Tarbiyah for me is a responsibility. When I want to say I failed is when I didn't do my responsibility. But if I did my responsibility, I did everything I could to make sure that they're ready to make their own decision in the right way, then after that is their own free will.
1: Basically. And that's why I think it's important over here, and we'll come to that, to talk about how do you raise a child that is able to make independent decisions, correct independent decisions.
0: That's right? Very key.
1: Because parents often feel like, my child, I need to keep telling them what to do.
0: Yeah.
1: Right. And then when they're faced with life, let's say they go to uni, they don't have the ability to make the right choices. So they often go the wrong way.
0: Yeah.
1: Because the parents were using perhaps a wrong strategy and didn't teach them.

0: often feel like my child, I need to keep telling them what to do.
1: Yeah.
0: Right. And then when they're faced with life, let's say they go to uni, they don't have the ability to make the right choices. So they often go the wrong way.
1: Yeah.
0: Because the parents were using perhaps a wrong strategy and didn't teach them that independence of making the correct
1: choices. It's a very important discussion in Tarbiya, basically, to really make sure that we don't train robots. We don't train children that take instructions all the time. But rather, we train children that are going to grow up into individuals that can make the right decisions, have the correct worldview, have the correct willpower and the self-confidence and the trust and belief in Allah to make the right decisions.
0: Mm-hmm. Okay, so I think I want to wrap this up and move on to discussing how to prepare for having children and stuff. But just before that, there's two things I want to ask. One is that are there times when a person, when a couple should decide that we don't want children or we shouldn't have children? Is there such a thing? Because sometimes I have seen this, for example, some people say, I feel I have a purpose in life, or I feel I want to do something in life that is beneficial, but that doesn't go hand in hand with having children. And so I feel this is my purpose in life, and therefore I'm not going to have children. And the couple have this understanding that we want to do this. For example, it can be a noble thing, right? For example, a person might say, let's say a student of the Hawza might say, I want to dedicate my life in doing tabligh and studying and all that in a full way. And if I have children, it's going to reduce that. So how about me and my wife, we're both in agreement with this. We'll sacrifice that love we have for having children just to go into this. Is this something that Islam encourages?
1: No, I haven't seen anywhere across in Islam where we have told that you have hujjah over here to say that there's more important things. The reason why is because children don't really come in the way. If we're able to manage, right, and the goal that we want to achieve is a lofty goal, then children are not on the way. On the contrary, they're part of the journey.
0: Mm.
1: Yes, you can say, oh, I had a goal, for example, that I wanted to reach this level in my career and earn this amount of money. And to do this, children are going to be my way. Yes, but that kind of goal is a worldly goal that doesn't hold so much value. And if children are going to kind of be an obstacle for that, you rather sacrifice that goal and have children instead and kind of reduce the expectation that you're going to have in your worldly goals, basically. But like, for example, you gave the example of studies, for example. Like, let's say I want to go to study and go to the Hawza and study for many years and become a mujtahid, and therefore I won't have children, right? You don't have this concept that children are going to be an obstacle for your Hawza growth. On the contrary, children actually bring barakah to your time. They will bring a lot.
0: You have four of them. How do you manage that?
1: I don't. Okay, well, yeah.
0: No, let's just sort it out now. How do you do it? Look, you have four kids. You are in Darsa Kharij. You are doing podcasts. You are teaching. You're running a whole institute. How do you manage?
1: I think it's, like, put aside the example, like, it's possible to manage, right? If you learn the what the Quran and the Hadith tells us about time management, about how to be efficient, to use the right tools. You have people like yourself who are very helpful and can do a lot of work that...
0: Thank you.
1: You're welcome. I had to mention, shout out. So it's possible to manage, right? Put it this way. Children are not obstacles for the lofty goals that we want to reach, okay?
0: And now, perhaps like we said earlier, it actually helps us in our growth, which will make us ready for higher missions.
1: Yeah. I mean, think about it this way. If you have a person who studied 25 years in the Hawza, right, and now they're ready to go and do tabligh and help the community, but they don't have children because they want to study so much, right? Would you really be...
0: How will they relate to the families, to the children, which is a part of the
1: tabligh? I mean, I won't take advice on parenting from them, especially if they're based only on theory that they've learned in books, right? Mm. As opposed to someone like you who have many children, like, I would take your advice because you've dealt with children, and I know you have beautiful children as well. So you've learned it, you've practiced it, you're more likely to give the right advice, right?
0: Mm. But
1: there are places, maybe I'll come back to what you mentioned, are there places where you would say don't have children? Maybe there's one place I can think about. Sometimes it's possible that, and it's not related to a goal, but it's possible, for example, that people or couples have the wrong reason to have children. In those cases, I would say yes, maybe you would.
0: That's not the right time. It's not a general thing. It's just that right now it's not the right time, not for this reason.
1: Yeah, that's right. So, for example, you have couples that would say, like, we're not stable in our marriage life, right?
0: And this is going to be the glue that's going to bring us together.
1: So we're going to have children, so that's going to glue us together, like create somehow. No, please don't have children to fix your marriage, right? Children don't fix marriages. You fix your marriage first.

0: and then have children. So that's one place where you would say, okay, hold on a second, this is not the time to have children. Let's fix our marriage first, build a strong relationship between the husband and the wife, and then you can have children.
1: Yeah. Okay. So my second question was from this. Couples who can't get kids.
0: Yeah.
1: What should their perspective be? So my way of looking at couples that don't have kids is like, it's linked to my first thing. It's maybe Allah's destiny for them that they should go on a different path, but it's not in their choice. It's Allah has put them in this.
0: Yes, you would say that, but obviously that shouldn't stop them from trying. There are ways.
1: Of course. Yeah.
0: Obviously, there's du'as, there's different specific amal as well for parents who can't have children. There's also medical treatment for it, different ways.
1: Well, let's assume they tried everything, they still don't have kids.
0: Then yes.
1: The way I see it is like, look, Allah has something else planned for you, right?
0: And you can go and do other things. But, I mean, you feel that, you feel like encouraging them. That because sometimes I feel that couples who can't have children, obviously it's very difficult, really, really difficult. Especially because as a society, as a community, there is a lot of pressure, right? When women get together, all they talk about is children. Right.
1: And then that one lady doesn't have children and she feels bad about
0: exactly.
1: it.
0: Exactly. Or for example, people talk about it. Right? I mean, how many couples come and say, I can't have children, and everybody just starts talking, how come they don't have children? And then there's rumors spreading, oh, this couple's like this, this couple's like that.
1: The worst one is when people keep coming and tell you, so when are you going to have kids? Right? Like, mind your own business, right? It could be that they can't have kids, and that really hurts sometimes, right?
0: So as a community, we should be careful. We should be sensitive about these things.
1: Be more tactful in how we deal with people.
0: Yeah. And it's important to, I think, treat us, be mature when we talk to people. Couples don't have children, might be struggling, might be various reasons why they don't have children. And us as parents, as in-laws, as uncles, as community members, rather than trying to poke into it, rather than trying to mock, rather than trying to kind of put them on the spot, create more pressure for them, it's good to kind of step back and show support in the way that they would feel welcomed.
1: Definitely. But how should they perceive this?
0: So firstly, they shouldn't perceive it as a punishment from God or like an adab, rather as a test, right? Everybody in this world, this is a principle of life, right? The Quran is very explicit in this. That look, you've come to this world, you will be tested. And tests are not all the same, right? Some people are tested with money. They'll go into poverty, right? And their test is what? Is that they will struggle to get food, they will struggle to get shelter, they will have loans to pay back, etc. Some people are tested with health, right? They'll go through diabetes, they'll go through cancer, they'll go through all sorts of medical issues, right? Whilst other people are living a healthy life, right? After 40, 50 years, they're so healthy, they haven't seen a doctor for 25 years. While this person is facing like so many different illnesses. And some people are faced with children. Imtihan of children is not there. Allah chooses for them this particular test that you won't have children. So
1: there's once I was discussing something in these lines, and the brother tells me that, Sheikh, but this is, how can Allah test me with this when this is one of the basics of life? So I said, isn't food a basic of life? Some people don't get food. Like, it's more important than these things as well. Tests are not to do with secondary things in life. Sometimes your primary needs are also a means of test for you, right? And tests are not always the bad things. Sometimes the good things are a test. And I remember I was listening to this course, and the teacher was saying that sometimes the test of blessings is harder to pass than the test of difficulties. Because in the test of blessings, you often get so engrossed in the blessings, you forget your responsibility of gratitude, of using that blessing in the right way. But in the test of difficulties, the test is very obvious for you, right? So tests are blessings because they're there for us to grow, to develop, to get closer to Allah in one way or the other. And this is one of the tests of Allah.
0: Yeah. But at the same time, we shouldn't give up hope, right?
1: Yeah.
0: Couples who can't have children, they should try their best. There's du'as to perform. There's tawassul to the Ahlul Bayt. Mm-hmm. There is different medical things that they can do to really help them, whether it's the normal medicine, as we want to call it, or the traditional medicine as well. There's certain traditional medicine that we can help as our children. So they can try different things, never lose hope.
1: Basically three things. Number one is, I know that it's a test. Number two, keep trying, don't lose hope.
0: Yeah.
1: Trying in different ways, spiritual and worldly through science and stuff. And number three, I would say, also see this as an opportunity to do certain things that maybe others

0: can't do because I have children.
1: Yeah,
0: so that's
1: definitely.
0: Also an important thing,
1: yeah.
0: right?
1: And four is do not allow this to create pressure in the marriage.
0: Yeah.
1: Right? I know there's going to be...
0: Blame each other. Like, it's yeah. because of you that we can't have
1: exactly.
0: kids.
1: Exactly. Yeah. Or succumb under the pressure that comes from outside.
0: Yeah.
1: Right? People talk about it. People kind of will look at you in a different particular way. Don't let that put you down, basically.
0: Yeah. So basically, when you understand these three things, that will give you that strength, that inner strength to bear with the
1: yeah.
0: taunts of people and things like that. Yeah.
1: Yeah.
0: Okay, so that's, alhamdulillah, out of the way. Just one last thing before we wrap it up over here is, when should we have children, right? Because earlier we said, don't have children if you want to fix your marriage. First, fix your marriage. Okay, so here you're telling us, okay, there's something more important, wait. Or earlier you said that, you know, in the first 1 or 2 years in your married life, you want to go on vacations, strengthen that marriage before. Okay, so then where is the line? When do you decide, okay, now we want to have children?
1: So yeah, I think what we mentioned, 1 or 2 years I think is good after marriage. So it gives you time kind of as a couple to get to know each other better, become strong in your relationship. It shouldn't be at a state where we're not stable as a family. There's other different things that we can consider as well. So for example, it's nice if you have kind of a house, a big house, you've thought about where you're going to stay as well, right?
0: No, I mean, that this is going against what we said. We said that, you know, it's expensive to have a big house. By the time I get a big house, practically, I'm already 40.
1: No, by big house, I didn't mean a mansion, right? I mean, I've thought about it, right? Because if I haven't moved into it, I've thought about it. Like, the other point I was going to mention is in-laws, for example, right? Living with parents, living with my in-laws, for example. These are things that you want to consider.
0: Okay,
1: right?
0: So what's the right answer? Should we be living with our parents or not?
1: Well, it's not that simple, right? So you can't say yes or no to this, right? It depends on different circumstances. Let me give you a key, right? The key is that you have to be so strong as a couple, right? That you form an independent nucleus, even though you're living with other people in the house.
0: Mm. But the ideal is that if we are able to afford it and if the conditions are right, then that family nucleus should form itself independently in a separate location as well.
1: Correct. Yeah. But if you're living in the same house, right, under one roof, you have parents and grandparents or parents and in-laws, for example, you are independent as a couple to make your own decision, right?
0: So if you're saying that ideally we should have our own house, are you saying we wait so that financially we're able to get a house and then have children?
1: Not necessarily, but this is something we've thought about, right? That maybe when I have children, I will need more space. When actually, we need more space, right? And if it's possible in my financial capacity to kind of aim for that, then yeah, we should be able to think about it, right? Or for example, I want to avoid the situation where your child turns 5, right? And you're thinking like, okay, I want to put him in a school on the other side of the city, right? I wish we had thought about it, that we know that there's a good school on that side.
0: How much planning should we have? How far do we plan? Before conceiving, you're already thinking of school. I think that's a bit far, right?
1: Don't go into it blindly. That's my point, right? Mm. I'm not saying that have you written down that on September 5th in 5 years from time.
0: No, because for example, I didn't think about those. I knew generally in Qom we have good schools,
1: yeah.
0: right? So now when it came for my son to go to school, the school that we had actually assumed is going to go to turned out to be one of the schools that we shouldn't be sending him, and so we've looked around and we found another school.
1: Yeah.
0: My point is that if we think about it from too far ahead.
1: Okay, but you're thinking about locally. I was thinking about London or the UK, for example. So in the UK, you have catchment areas, right? So if you're living in a particular area, you have access to that school, right? If you're from a further away place, you don't have access to that school, right? So I'm thinking those lines, for example, that if you want to have your child to go in a particular school,
0: then you need to look how to move to that area.
1: Move to that area so you can go to the catchment area, mm-hmm. right?
0: So basically, a lot of this is subjective to where you're living, what your financial situation is,
1: yeah.
0: Your relationship with your parents, your in-laws, and all those dynamics.
1: Yeah, it's
0: but more or less, we're saying about 2 years as a reasonable average.
1: It's about
0: average.
1: Thinking about it, basically. See, as a couple, you sit down and you think about it. Okay, these are the different circumstances. It should not be an obstacle. Obviously, I'm not saying that it should stop you. Like, if I haven't sorted it out right now, then I'm not going to have children until then. No. It's like, whilst you're planning for having children, there are certain things that you need to consider and think about, mm-hmm. right? Another thing, for example, is job. In today's world, unfortunately, both husband and wife need to work, right? It's difficult for many circumstances where it's difficult for one bread owner in a house. Doesn't give enough, basically. So something you need to consider as well. If we have children, for example, can the husband work in a way that should be sufficient, or will the mother need to work?
0: And what compromises do we need to make for that to happen?
1: What

0: compromise it? How will we manage, right? If I have a child tomorrow, for example, do I need to quit my job, or can I shift into a different job where I can have more leave, for example? Can I work from home, for example? So circumstances that you want to kind of have in mind and have a bit of planning before kind of going straight into doing the realize and be surprised by, oh no, what do I do now?
1: So there are ways out. There are things we need to think about. It's not something you get into blindly, but at the same time, you don't want to go too much into the nitty-gritties of it and make it like something impossible. Because really, like, if you go so much and you go into the details, it becomes very difficult.
0: So we talked about previously, like that aspect where you're planning, right? You're thinking about it, but there's also the trust of Allah in it, right? And with that, these things don't become an obstacle. They become like, I'm planning for it, I'm working towards it, there is effort from my place, but let's go ahead with it, basically, based on the efforts that we do and the trust that we have in Allah.
1: That sounds good. I think that's a good summary. Should we continue the new discussion later on? I think we don't have enough time to start a
0: So
1: new
0: I think let's
1: discussion.
0: wrap up.
1: Yeah. So
0: If you want, we could. There's one question that was related to this as well. That how many years would you give between children? So let's say we have a child, our first child. Then what? Second child, third child. How many years would you give between children?
1: That's a funny discussion. I still remember after my first child, I used to tell you, Migdad, this is so difficult, and you're like, have a second one. I like, you don't understand what I'm saying. It's very difficult. It's like, have a second one, it's gonna
0: So
1: get easier.
0: I did that to someone who had three, and they were asking me like, it's very difficult. So I have a fourth one, and then.
1: No, this is where I disagree with you. The it's gonna get easier argument is for the first to second.
0: No,
1: After
0: no,
1: that, there are other reasons, but I
0: no,
1: don't think this argument
0: no.
1: works.
0: I promise you. Well.
1: Look, third to fourth, I don't think having the fourth makes the third easier. I agree, actually. From second to third, also the argument works. After
0: So fourth to
1: that,
0: fifth. And fifth to sixth as well. Like I said, that because I don't have five, but
1: I don't
0: the
1: know.
0: argument is, I feel it's very strong. The more children you have in a shorter gap, okay, you will die. It will kill you at the beginning, but it's worth it,
1: It'll
0: right?
1: kill you metaphorically.
0: Metaphorically, obviously, yeah. But we're still alive,
1: So
0: so
1: when we say short gap, we mean 2 years, right?
0: two to
1: Not
0: three
1: less. I
0: years.
1: think less becomes a bit difficult on the mother physically.
0: Yeah. So all the
1: Less
0: things I
1: is,
0: have to take into consideration, right? Is mother physically able to do this?
1: yeah.
0: Does work allow us? Does space allow us? Does our mental capacity allow us? There's a lot of different factors, right?
1: So I remember
0: Obviously, if you can,
1: Abbasi was saying 2 years, and I think Atar Ashim says about 4 years. So
0: three.
1: normally I say 2 to 4 years is good.
0: Yeah. I think four would be way too much. I would say two to three.
1: Yeah.
0: But obviously, less than two is ideal. I mean, when I look at my last two have less than 2 years between them, best friends.
1: But it's difficult.
0: But they're
1: It's
0: best
1: very
0: friends.
1: difficult. Yeah, but it's
0: And
1: difficult.
0: it's beautiful,
1: Yeah.
0: right? And they
1: So
0: grow up together and they're so close to each other that you find that they have each other. They don't even need friends anymore, right?
1: you know what
0: And
1: I'm
0: so much
1: saying?
0: of
1: You
0: the
1: know why I'm
0: outside
1: saying
0: influence
1: that?
0: is kind of reduced because of that.
1: You know why I'm saying that? It's because I'm
0: 2 years.
1: seeing couples I'm seeing couples who have children that are literally 9 months, 10 months different. Yani the mother delivered the baby, and within 2, 3 months she's pregnant again. That's heavy on the mother. That's gonna sacrifice that initial phase of the baby.
0: Fair enough.
1: I think we need to be careful about that, right?
0: Fair enough, yeah.
1: If it happens, it happens. But I'm
0: Yeah.
1: saying we shouldn't be planning such a short
0: Yeah.
1: gap, because that leads to about less than 2 years.
0: Yeah.
1: So I think 2 years is good.
0: Okay. But if it does happen earlier, it's okay.
1: Inshallah,
0: It's
1: inshallah,
0: good.
1: alhamdulillah.
0: But two to three
1: 2 to 3 years is
0: is
1: good.
0: good. Yeah,
1: Yeah.
0: definitely.
1: Yeah. And we should work towards it. So for example, if the mother's health is important, then I think we should try help the mother. The mother should try to, keep healthy, through exercise, good food and stuff like
0: Yeah,
1: that,
0: and as
1: sleeping
0: fathers
1: well.
0: as well and husbands, we should make sure
1: Give
0: that
1: that
0: we
1: support.
0: support
1: Give
0: that.
1: that a lot of support to the
0: Physical
1: mother.
0: support,
1: Yeah.
0: emotional support,
1: Yeah.
0: time-wise,
1: Yeah.
0: effort-wise.
1: So she can recover soon, and inshallah, be ready
0: Yeah.
1: for mentally ready, emotionally ready, and physically
0: Physically
1: ready for
0: ready.
1: that
0: Yeah. So
1: next
0: basically,
1: child.
0: the key is this, basically. We need to build a family,
1: Yeah.
0: right? And building a family requires children. I've always said, husband, wife, and one child is not a family. Right? It feels very lonely. It's empty. I can't hear anything in this house. It's too quiet, right? A family is a big family. You have one, two, three, four, etc. children, right? And when you create a family, what happens is that the tarbiyah becomes much easier. And you'll see as we talk about it more, you've
1: I
0: experienced as
1: think we'll
0: well.
1: talk about it properly, like we'll give it justice to it, right?
0: Yeah. So 2 to 3 years is a good time to kind of have a gap between it.
1: The way I put it is like this, that if you have two children, you've just replaced yourself. Have at least three, so you've given back to the world something more.
0: I guess that's a good way to look at it.
1: Okay, with this, inshallah, we'll end it here. Thank you so much, Zakallah.
0: Hasan
1: Inshallah, we'll
0: Jazakallah.
1: continue these discussions.

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Tanfoam. 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

0: For 60 years, Tanfoam has been part of the dreams, comfort, and lives of Tanzanians. 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But one thing has remained the same, the assurance of a good night's sleep. Today, this legacy of excellence has earned Tanfoam official recognition as a super brand. 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We trust it. It has raised generations. The people of Tanzania have spoken. There is only one mattress. Tanfoam. It supported our grandparents, and today their grandchildren still sleep on it.
1: Bismillah ar-Rahman ar-Rahim. Assalamu alaikum, dear viewers. Welcome to yet another episode of our program, The Faith and Reason. This is the humble host of the show, Sayyid Ali, and I am privileged, like always, to have a great brother and guest of us here in this program. So I want to turn my head and say hello to dear Sheikh Zaidun Salami. Assalamu alaikum, dear brother. Welcome.
2: Wa alaikum assalam wa rahmatullah. Thank you very much.
1: Really good to have you here.
2: Thank you. Thank you.
1: So would you please introduce yourself for the audience who might not know you like before the program?
2: My name is Zaid. Surname is Al-Salami. Originally born in Babylon, Hilla, Iraq. I grew up in Australia. I left Australia when I was 16 years of age and joined the Islamic Seminary of Qom.
1: MashaAllah.
2: I resided in Qom for a few years and reached advanced Dars Kharij as far as my Hawza studies are concerned. My area of interest was always rational sciences, and my main focus was on peripatetic Masha'i philosophy. And upon my return to Australia, I started my PhD program with the Australian National University. And my thesis was on the theory of creation from the viewpoint of Sayyid Muhammad Baqir Mir Damad, and a critical review on the theory of creation of his student, Mullah Sadra. And I'm now residing in Australia and just working with Islamic work.

0: And I also have a passionate interest in translating Islamic texts to English, and I have various translations that I've done that have been published, alhamdulillah.
1: Great, alhamdulillah. This long list of your resume just make it difficult for me to just handle the sessions. Like, inshallah, I can keep up with you within the conversation. So we dedicate this session to Islam and rationality. And when I wanted to start this session, I was thinking, how can I start it? And then I came to the conclusion that maybe I can start with the word Islam. And then I shift my opinion and I say, okay, maybe we can focus on the something like more general, like the plan of life, the meaning of life, things like that. And then I said to myself that when I study the history of human, when I study religion, when I study life, I see that people have came and brought us some messages, some tasks, some obligations, some prophecies from divine men of God, from thinkers, from important people within the history. And so we have access to all those statements, all those lifestyles and things like that, like plans for life and the meaning of life. So I was wondering, how can I pick the good part of it, and how can I reduce the parts that it's not correct or wrong? So I was having this moral quandary that which one is right, which one is wrong. So people come up with different criteria here. Like some people say, if you rely on Quran and the verses of Quran, you can find the truth. And some people say, because Quran, as a matter of fact, has not been distorted, has not been changed. And some people rely on ahadith and narrations, and they say they explain everything in the most clear, in the clearest manner. Some people say, like, you should just love it. Like, religion is like love. Like, when you love something, you don't question it. You just fall for it, and you just try to enjoy the journey of being in the state of love. So the question is Islam a religion of blind faith, or is it something that invite us to question, to use our intellect to question even the pillars of it?
0: Well, if we want to take this as a comparative study and compare Islam with other religions, that itself is going to reveal whether or not Islam is a blind faith religion that, requires its followers to just accept religion wholeheartedly and not question or not venture into the intellectual side. But I think it's healthier for us to look at what we have as human beings, what God has endowed and upon us and given us, as far as our aql is concerned, as far as our intellect is concerned, and see whether or not, from the very instinct of the human being, the primordial nature of the human being, which religion or which ideology or which civilization conforms with what it is that the human being needs. And by addressing that, we will be able to answer the question of blind faith. I'll also say that using the term blind faith is kind of like at times misleading, because there are always going to be the devotional sides of a religion that one must submit to. Hence, the title of our religion being Islam, which comes from taslim and submission. We know that as human beings, we have an intellect, and we know that we, in our collective intellect, we share everything that a pure reason, a pure intellect, would concur and acknowledge. There's not going to be any two human beings that differ on very basic precepts that the intellect concurs. And that should be the criterion used to share whatever is needed as far as the commonality that all human beings have. Which is why, in the many traditions that have been mentioned as far as the Ahlul Bayt school of thought, is that the first thing that God created, one hadith says that the first

0: thing that God created was al-aql, was the intellect. And in the follow-up of the narration, it says that the intellect is what will be judged, what will be taken for the reward or for the punishment. So therefore, the criterion, the mi'yar that has to be used is that which was created first. As far as Islam is concerned, we know that Islam encourages reason and rationality, and we know that Islam stems away very much from the normal kind of other take that religions has, that other religions have, as far as the approach of conformity between faith and reason. And I would go one step further and say that the Ahlul Bayt school of thought have a lot more to offer as far as the role of reason and rationality in a human life and in religion as well.
1: Awesome. But I just want to, I'm going to question every like thing to just reach to the most level of clarity, since we have this sort of philosophical topic and talk. And because some people would say that no matter what you say, reason is the enemy of religion. And they just, for this claim, they just bring some sort of argument, I guess. So one of them would be like, we live in a world that people targeting new, goal to reach. For example, some people right now, they're talking about how to send people to Mars, how to cure the next cancer, the next types of cancer, how to find a new source of energy, clean source of energy, right? To make the life better for a human being in a larger scale. But again, we at the same time, we see some people who are stopping, like, for example, girls to reach to the next level of their education. Like, for example, they cannot, some girls, they cannot attend high school or middle school in some countries. So they would say, when you are religious, you reach to the amount of certainty, and you shut your eyes to the reality or the further reality. So you just blindfully cannot question the very belief that you have had in along the way. So the question is, can we find a reconciliation and peace between reason and religion ever?
0: So again, which direction are we going to be taking this? Is it going to be a comparative, comparing Islam to Christianity? Mm. What, for example, these are the two main religions in the world. The largest religion in the world is Christianity. Then the second largest is Islam. Now, are we going to compare this to the other and see what Christianity has to offer as far as the role, the place of reason in a religious Christian's life, and compare that with Islam and what Islam has to offer as far as the role of reason and rationality in a Muslim person's life? That's a very important topic. And because we're trying to be very basic in our explanation, that's also going to be useful and relevant for every person that is watching. Or are we going to take it as far as how Muslims have adopted the position of rationality in the Muslim life?
1: Yeah.
0: Muslim as an individual and Muslim as a society. Those examples that you gave could be taken from or could be seen from the eyes of Muslims in a society. Now, whether or not they've implemented the teachings of Islam can be something that we can discuss. Did they implement the teachings of Islam in limiting a female to a certain level of education?
1: Can we really make a distinction between these things? Because sometimes some people might say that Islam itself, the agenda of Islam, or the teachings of Islam can be manifested, can be shows its own reflection on people's behavior as well. So they are like correlated somehow, and they are not something separated. Can we really?
0: Well, my point is that we're not just looking at things as far as theory is concerned, but we can't judge or

0: or see what Islam has to say purely by looking at certain societies and selective societies as well, not as a whole. A female, from the example that you gave, a female not pursuing her education, is that something that Islam requires? Is that what Islam wants? Is that something that the restrictions and limitations is something that Islam has imposed and hence it has developed into the society? Or has Muslim society in certain areas distanced itself away from the original true Islamic teachings? I think that's very important. Knowing, as far as us as Muslims are concerned, we know that the foundations of our religion is what makes us a Muslim. So we are Muslim not because we pray, not because we travel to Hajj, but we are Muslim because we acknowledge and believe in Usul ad-Din, in the foundations, the principles, the fundamentals of religion. And they are Tawheed, Nubuwwah, and Ma'ad. An extension from Tawheed, as far as us Shia are concerned, an extension from Tawheed is the important concept of Adl, of the justice of Allah subhanahu wa ta'ala, because that's always been a contentious issue, whether or not God is just. And we are very adamant that Allah subhanahu wa ta'ala is adil, and an extension of nubuwwah in continuation of
1: Prophethood.
0: prophecy is imama, the concept of divine authority after the authority of Rasulullah sallallahu alayhi wa alayhi, as embodied in the 12 imams, peace be upon them. So three, of course, is Usul ad-Din, and then we have the two that we say. So we usually say, in a very loose kind of way, that Usul ad-Din are five: Tawheed, Nubuwwah, Tawheed, Adl, Nubuwwah, Imamah, and Ma'ad. We also know that it is prohibited, it is haram, it is invalid for a person to emulate and follow anyone else as far as these are concerned. You cannot say that, okay, well, I believe in one God because my father told me to, or I believe in one God because that's the religion that I was born into. That's unacceptable. That's unacceptable. You have to present your own arguments, your own proof, your own evidence in what it is that you believe in as far as the core beliefs are concerned. Okay, you don't need to be presenting some extensive, complex, detailed, philosophical argument in establishing the existence of God and proving the existence of God, but at least you have something to say where you can proudly announce that you are Muslim by choice, that you've chosen to be a Muslim, and not only Muslim, and not only Muslim by birth. That can only happen if you use
1: Your intellect.
0: your brain, your intellect. Because the concept of Tawheed and the concept of Nubuwwah and the concept of Ma'ad and Adl and Imamah, they are not religious based. They are intellect based. Which is why, again, we're making that comparison between the largest religion in the world, Christianity. If we were to compare Islam's take on Usul ad-Din and Christianity's take on their Usul ad-Din, we would say that Islam is a reason-based religion. It is a reason-first religion. And then, in continuation to that,

0: there is faith. Whereas in Christianity, it is not a reason-based or reason-first religion. It is a faith-based religion. It says, accept Jesus. Sorry. It says, accept Jesus as your savior.
1: Yeah.
0: And
1: you'll be saved.
0: You'll be saved. It says, believe in the Holy Trinity and you don't need to delve into questioning the concept of the Trinity because it's all about faith. It's rather, you know, very basic known that all these things that came out from the original sin and, you know, what happened to Adam in their view, alayhi salam, what happened to Adam in their view as far as him using his reason and that became the original sin and therefore, you know, reason was the reason why Adam did what he did and therefore it's all about faith.
1: Yeah. Sorry.
0: But we don't have that take as far as Muslims are concerned.
1: Mm-hmm.
0: We have to somehow use our reason to establish the fundamental tenets of our religion.
1: So what I'm getting from your word is that every Muslim, every individual has its own duty to do their research on the principle of Islam, Usuluddin, and understand whether God is one or not. So if someone, you know, did not, you know, get to the same conclusion of God is one or not, or the prophets were really there, you know, existed before or not. So are they going to be prosecuted by the, I don't know, the government within the Islamic territory, or do they have the total freedom of speech?
0: Well, that's, now we're going into something else. Mm. Now we're going into something else. We're going into human values, which is one of the aspects of philosophy. Philosophy is usually looked at from three different angles. Mm. Islamic philosophy as well. One is the epistemological aspect, which is the theory of thought, justification of knowledge. The second is metaphysics.
1: Mm-hmm.
0: And the third is what we call akhlaqiyat,
1: yeah,
0: or aspects of morality and ethics and human decisions, human choices, what is going to happen as far as the outcome and result of certain human behavior.
1: Mm-hmm.
0: So that's not relevant to what it is that we're speaking about now. We're mm-hmm. talking about how you are able to use your pure intellect
1: yeah.
0: to accept a religion and reject other theories of religions that could be out there.
1: Mm-hmm.
0: Now, what the conclusion of the person is going to be in whether they end up becoming an atheist or whether they end up becoming an idol worshipper
1: mm-hmm.
0: and what are going to be the consequences of their decision is something related to human choices. Did that person make the right decision? In their equation of their rational argument, were they following normal factual information? That's very important. Our claim as Muslims, our claim is that the ways of proving the existence of Almighty God as one is flawless. Our approach to proving the existence of God through our intellect is something that cannot be penetrated in any way.
1: Mm-hmm.
0: If one was to use their pure intellect and that which they acknowledge in their human, natural, primordial form,
1: yeah.
0: which is why we say that what is more compatible to the human intellect, that God is one and one only, and he doesn't have a physical body because he is the necessary existence. He is ghani, he's all rich. He doesn't have any need for

0: anything, and he also didn't come down to earth. He wasn't begotten. He cannot beget. He's not married. He doesn't have a partner. Or those are the theories or views of, yes, he came to earth, or yes, he has a wife, or yes, you can see him, he has a long beard and things like that.
1: Yeah.
0: Which one resonates with the intellect more as far as knowing the outcome of God? This is something that, of course, goes into Islamic theology and what Islamic theology presents as far as the arguments of establishing the belief in the one God, as far as his oneness is concerned, and also from that, his qualities, his attributes, and things that we negate from God, like having a physical body, being in a certain time or in a certain place, and also having partners as well.
1: Okay, thank you, dear Sheikh. So I want to tackle this topic through another angle. I come across people who say that we have received religion and we have had access to narrations and the verses of Quran, and we have thousands of narrations and in details about every aspect of life. So why we do need intellect here? Because intellect and our brain somehow can be manipulated. It can make mistakes. It can be controlled by our emotions or by our biased somehow approaches. So isn't it better and safer to just like our simple ancestors rely on narrations and verses of Quran, because they are apparent, we have access to it, it's really clear. And also they mention something else. They say, you know, the old generations, like old countrymen and simple countrymen and women, they have access to these narrations and they end up being, you know, having a good life. So isn't it better to just rely on narrations? And it's like the safer way for us to be and reach our salvation. So what's your response to this?
0: So my response would be the same as how we are going to be approaching things from which angle?
1: Hmm.
0: How do we see this particular topic? And I would again say that that's an extension of the topic of conformity of reason and faith.
1: Mm-hmm.
0: And what Islam has to offer as far as the conformity of reason and faith, what we need to acknowledge and understand and be very proud of is that there's never been a conflict or a clash between reason as faith in the history of Islam, especially in the history of Islam that manifests through the teachings of Ahlul Bayt alayhim as-salam. And the reason why I'm stressing on that because there have been trends in the Islamic society, in Islamic heritage, that were against reason,
1: mm-hmm.
0: that were against rationality, that condemned reason and rationality. And if we do have time, I'll give a few examples. But in general, there wasn't any level of clash that was happening or conflict that was happening between reason, deen, and aql, between reason and rationality. Comparing this to other civilizations, where they did have these kind of clashes, where they did condemn scientists, where they did, for example, prohibit venturing into knowledge and things like that. You mentioned the issue of girls furthering their education. We know that one of the most commonly mentioned hadiths from our Holy Prophet sallallahu alaihi wa alihi is طلب العلم فريضة على كل مسلم ومسلمة. That seeking knowledge, pursuing knowledge is a mandatory requirement for every Muslim male and female. We don't have in the history of Islam

0: that war, that battle between reason and faith. Our ulama, our scholars, past, especially those in the past, were scientists more than they were jurists.
1: Interesting.
0: Were philosophers more than they were these naqli or religious sciences. And that's, of course, very important.

0: who were polymaths, and that's why they used to refer to them as Hakim, as Al-Hakim, because they had mastered all of the fields that were available at that time.
1: Yeah.
0: And they presented that level of conformity between religion and faith and said these cannot be separated. Mm. If you want to be a true Muslim, if you want to be a genuine person of faith, you cannot cancel and put aside your aql. You cannot do ta'atil al-aql. You can't just say that, no, I'm going to negate the role of reason in my life as a Muslim. Yes, we also believe, extending from that, so the main base is reason. That's what makes you embark on the journey of religion. So that's your point of embarkment, we can say. The main base is going to be reason, aql. And from that, you're going to have complementary things that are going to also assist you on the way. And that's where the realm of sharia gets involved in a Muslim person's life. Mm-hmm. And that's where akhlaqiyat gets involved, yeah, as well. And that's where, as you said, narrations from Ahlul Bayt alayhim as-salam, which are going to improve our lifestyle. Mm-hmm. Which is, but that goes back to the foundation, and that is that we have a belief in the unseen, yu'minuna bil ghaib. So we have a belief that there is a metaphysical world, and that metaphysical world is dominated, of course, by the existence of Almighty God, and He dictates unto us, after we've acknowledged that He exists, that there are things that we need to be doing and following and observing for our own well-being and improving our lifestyle. But we also know when it comes to the history of Islam, there wasn't a case where, you know, there you can see this kind of hostility,
1: yeah,
0: towards reason. And I think that's the gist of what it is that I want to say in this session, that Islam was always good with reason.
1: Thank you.
0: Islam was always good with reason. That's really, really important for us to remember.
1: Thank you, dear Sheikhuna. And we shall continue this in another episode.
0: Sure.
1: And at the end of the show, I just want to raise a question and somehow invite you to join our discussion. You can share your thoughts and, you know, reflection within the comment section. And the question is, can faith be meaningful if it's not rational? So till another episode, take care and bye-bye.

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Ali Tahr Heights in Lebanon are being sold to the Israeli entity Colonial Public as a victory. But when we look beyond the headlines, a very different picture emerges. For more than 5 months, an army possessing overwhelming air power, intelligence capabilities, precision weapons, engineering units, and advanced technology has struggled to impose uncontested control of a single strategically important area. And even now, Israeli occupation forces have not simply walked into the heart of the position. They have relied extensively on bunker busting, bombs, remote systems, and sustained bombardment to penetrate a complex underground network. That matters because when an army needs months of preparation and overwhelming firepower to claim a tactical objective, the question is no longer simply whether a hill has fallen. The question is what that tells us about the resilience of those defending it. Zionist Israel may declare operation control. Netanyahu may present it as another achievement. But these declarations also serve a political purpose, particularly for a government under enormous domestic pressure to demonstrate military success. And there is a larger danger here. Ali Tahr is not an isolated hill. It can become part of a wider network of Israeli entity positions designed to create a security belt inside Lebanon, a reality that could transform temporary military positions into a permanent security architecture. Yet history warns against confusion, because occupation with victory is a confusion. In 1982, Zionist Israel reached Beirut itself. Lebanon nevertheless demonstrated that even the most powerful occupying army cannot permanently dictate the destiny of another people. And today's regional battlefield tells another story. Resistance in Palestine has survived an extraordinary Israeli anti-genocidal campaign in Gaza. Resistance in Yemen continues to exert pressure against the enemy despite immense military pressure against their own people. And resistance in Lebanon, presented by Hezbollah's tactical contraction in Lebanon, does not really automatically translate into the collapse of the wider resistance paradigm. The central lesson is simple. Military power can seize terrain, but it cannot manufacture legitimacy. Ali Tahr may be a height on a map, but for Lebanon, it has become a question of dignity, sovereignty, and the refusal to accept occupation as a permanent reality. The heights can be bombed, the ground can be contested, but the will of a people that refuses to bow cannot be measured by the number of bombs dropped upon it. Chin up, people. It's not over until we, the natives of this land, say it is. And we say, never will an occupier be safe in our land. Never will an occupier remain in it. Welcome to the Mideast Stream. I'm Marwa Osman. For more than 5 months, Ali Tahr has been at the center of an intense and costly confrontation, with Zionist Israel launching 19 major attacks in an effort to impose control over a strategically important height and its underground network. But if overwhelming firepower and prolonged operations have not produced uncontested control, what does that tell us about the resilience of the defenders, and what could come next on the military map of southern Lebanon? To discuss this issue with us from Beirut is Brigadier General Baha Halal, military strategist and analyst. It's a pleasure.

0: Having you with us, Brigadier General, now, starting with what is happening at the moment in Ali Taher. Zionist Israel has announced complete control of the Heights after 5 months of operations, 19 major offensives. Yet reports are indicating that Israeli occupation troops have relied heavily on bombardment. They have relied on bunker buster munitions, engineering units, robotic systems. They even conducted also a straightforward bombing with cluster bombs, but never in an actual military presence by soldiers. They didn't allow the soldiers to get there. From a purely military perspective, from your experience, Brigadier General, what does the length, the intensity, and the method of this operation tell us about the tactical difficulties that Zionist Israel actually faced and encountered at Ali Taher? And should the announcement of operational control be understood as a genuine battlefield breakthrough, or is it just a more limited tactical, possibly, achievement by the Israeli occupation army?
1: To begin, I would like to extend my greetings to you, Doctor, to the respected viewers, and to the channel. There is no doubt that the Israeli occupation army's announcement of control over the Ali al-Tahir Hill, particularly its use of the term operational control, is significant in terms of military terminology. In military doctrine, operational control generally implies that a military sector or force has been placed under the authority of a particular command structure and is able to operate freely within a defined geographical area. In practical terms, it means being able to manage and conduct military operations within that area after neutralizing what is perceived as the primary threat. However, the Israeli occupation army did not say that it had physically occupied the hill or established full, tangible control over it. There is an important distinction between operational control and actual physical control on the ground. What the Israeli enemy has carried out appears to have unfolded across three military levels. The first was extensive fire preparation and bombardment. Ali al-Tahir was subjected to repeated attacks from drones and intermittent bombardment over the preceding 6 months. During the last 3 months in particular, these attacks intensified considerably, involving heavy missiles with substantial destructive capacity. The second aspect involved attempts to locate and target suspected entrances to underground facilities. The Israeli enemy commanders believe that they have prior knowledge of the area because they were present on this hill before the year 2000 and are familiar with its geographical layout. Their particular focus was on openings connected to the wooden areas of Ali al-Tahir and the route linking them to the Al-Dabsha Hill. From their perspective, this route could potentially serve as a passage for entry and exit, the rotation of personnel, or logistical support for the underground tunnels, assuming such tunnels exist in the area. Therefore, their approach was to destroy these suspected entrances. They detonated a number of them and deployed robotic systems to enter or investigate certain openings and establish contact with whoever or whatever might be present inside these underground facilities. However, they were repeatedly surprised to discover that several of the entrances were merely decoys and did not lead to actual underground positions. In response, the resistance also employed drones against some of these operations, targeting Israeli enemy activity in the area.
0: I wanted to ask about this because what is perhaps most striking is simply not actually attacking Ali Taher, but how its defenders endured repeated and massive assaults over such an extended period of time. We're talking about a period of time that extends to 7 or 8 months. Given the enormous disparity of the Israeli enemy firepower, intelligence, and the technology capabilities, how do you explain the ability of resistance fighters, Brigadier General, to withstand 19 enormous attacks within a very short period of time, because these attacks happened in the past 5 months alone? How do you explain that resilience, that steadfastness?
1: There is no doubt that in the face of everything the Israeli enemy has done and every level of attack it has employed against Ali al-Tahir, it deliberately avoided launching a direct assault. It expected and understood that something formidable awaited inside these hills. Ali al-Tahir is, geographically speaking, a strategically significant hill overlooking and commanding the surrounding terrain, including the adjacent elevations. For this reason, the Israeli enemy army resorted to intermittent and indirect methods of fighting. It knew that a direct battle would likely turn into close quarters combat, and that under such circumstances, it might not be able to achieve its objectives. What Hezbollah, or the resistance, has demonstrated through its methods and combat tactics inside Ali al-Tahir points to the capabilities of its fighters. These capabilities are not limited merely to holding their ground and enduring the attack.
2: Rather, the resistance appears to have moved beyond the phase of simple resilience into a phase of actively

0: confronting and countering every tactic employed by the Israeli enemy. For example, rather than launching a direct assault, the Israeli enemy turned to technology and artificial intelligence, using them to survey and probe suspected entrances and openings across the hill in an attempt to gain access to what they insist on describing as a tactical installation rather than a strategic one. Yet the resistance was able to adapt to and circumvent these measures. It was able to maneuver around the advancing forces in the wooded areas surrounding Tell Ali al-Tahir, infiltrating their vicinity or operating under the cover of fire and bombardment. It then deployed drones against the advancing forces, targeting tanks and forward units. These units included armored and robotic formations, as well as manned forces operating at the front of the Israeli Occupation Army's 36th Division. Reports indicate that an officer, a deputy battalion commander, and several other personnel were killed or hit during these operations. It is also believed that, to this day, there may still be Israeli entity military personnel unaccounted for in the vicinity of Ali al-Tahir. This, in itself, is an indication of what took place there. The Israeli entity army's announcement of operational control does not necessarily mean that it achieved complete physical control over Ali al-Tahir. The resistance's ability to hold its ground and actively engage Israeli occupation forces appears to have prevented such a declaration of full and tangible control. What we are witnessing, therefore, represents a new dimension of asymmetric warfare, an unequal battle between a conventional army, one of the largest military forces in the region, and a resistance movement. Despite what it endured in 2024, the resistance has regrouped and, drawing on the developments that followed the war on Iran in 2026, has begun redefining both its political role and its role as a resistance and military force. Ali al-Tahir has become one of the starting points for that redefinition. It reflects a shift in the resistance's military posture. Rather than remaining fixed to a single geographical line south of the Litani, it has demonstrated an ability to move from the first line of defense to a second defensive line, with Ali al-Tahir emerging as one of its key points of operation and defense.
1: Mm-hmm. Well, the major question is what happens next? Because we've seen how Zionist Israel have completely demolished, devastated Gaza, how bombs are falling again on Yemen. So if Zionist Israel attempts to consolidate these positions in South Lebanon, establish some sort of a connected security belt, if you will, with the larger occupied territories inside, or use them maybe as leverage in the negotiations with the officials in Lebanon, what are the most likely military scenarios ahead? Can we still see a battle around that specific height?
0: In my view, what may happen next and what Zionist Israel appears to be seeking is centered on a fundamental objective. It does not intend merely to focus on controlling geographical territory for its own sake. Rather, it seeks to use that geographical space to reshape the military reality on the ground and the broader security environment in a way that, according to its strategic calculations, could ultimately influence Lebanon's political reality. Zionist Israel believes that there are political forces and points of leverage within Lebanon on which it can rely. Yet, from its perspective, these internal political factors have so far failed to alter Lebanon's political balance in favor of the American-Israeli entity camp. This is why the political and negotiating avenues it had hoped for have not produced the desired outcome. As a result, it is now increasing pressure in an effort to create a more hostile internal environment in Lebanon, one directed against the resistance and aimed at pushing forward the issue of disarming it. This is the broader context in which the potential scenarios ahead should be understood. In my assessment, there are two possible scenarios for southern Lebanon. The first is that the Israeli enemy continues along the path it has already begun following its declaration of operational control over Ali al-Tahir. It may attempt as much as possible to establish operational control over additional areas through intelligence dominance, aerial fire control, the extensive use of technology, and sustained pressure on the strategically commanding hilltops and geographical axes of the region. One possible, and in my view plausible scenario, is an expansion towards the strategic highlands around Sujud and Rihan. This area includes a network of commanding elevations and strategic terrain, including Jabal Safi, Jabal Sujud, Rihan, Jabal Rafia, At-Takhshish, and other dominant hilltops that form part of a wider geographical spine. These elevations are connected to another network of strategically commanding terrain, extending through areas including south of the Litani region, Al-Bayada, Zawtar, Arnoun, and Ali al-Tahir. From Zionist Israel's perspective, controlling or dominating this geographical axis could create a strategic corridor linking these areas toward the western Bikha and potentially, at a later stage, toward Jabal al-Sheikh. This remains one possible scenario,

0: It cannot be stated with certainty that it will happen, but it is a plausible and potential trajectory. The second scenario concerns what Zionist Israel is already doing through its bombardment of the Nabatiya region and the areas behind Ali al-Tahir, areas that serve as part of the geographical and logistical depth supporting the Ali al-Tahir front. Combined with developments on the political level, Zionist Israel has spoken about pushing its security reach deeper, towards what is being described as a gray zone extending between the yellow line and the blue line. The apparent objective in this scenario would be to establish effective control through firepower over this entire area, to maintain constant military pressure, dominate Nabatiya region from a distance, and thereby deny the resistance what Zionist Israel views as its second line of defense. In other words, the effort to take control of strategically commanding hilltops and maintain sustained pressure on the surrounding areas is not simply a military objective. It is also intended to produce political consequences. By reshaping the military and security reality on the ground, Israel would seek to increase political pressure inside Lebanon and create conditions in which the Lebanese army could be compelled by the political authorities to implement a decision aimed at disarming the resistance.
1: Well, it seems very interesting to see what will happen in the upcoming few weeks and probably a couple of months also ahead. Thank you very much, Mr. Bahaa Halal, Brigadier General Bahaa Halal, military strategist and analyst. Thank you very much for your time and your contribution. Ladies and gents, stay with us because next we are going to talk about how Ali Tahir is a victory or a mirage.

0: Zionist Israel is rushing to package Ali Taher as a decisive victory, even as questions remain over the extent of its actual control on the ground. And that raises a crucial question about whether this is a military breakthrough or a political narrative manufactured under pressure. But beyond the battlefield lies an equally consequential struggle inside Lebanon, where the Lebanese government's official approach to Israeli enemy demands is increasingly being challenged by the people who argue that Lebanon cannot surrender its sovereign right to confront and end occupation. More details in the following report.
1: Ali Taher is being presented by Zionist Israel as a battlefield achievement. But beneath the triumphant headlines lies a much more complicated military and political reality. For more than 5 months, Zionist Israel has poured enormous firepower, intelligence resources, engineering capabilities, and repeated assaults into securing this strategically important height. 19 major attacks, sustained bombardment, and bunker-busting munitions have still not produced the kind of swift and uncontested ground operation normally associated with a decisive military breakthrough. And this is where the strategic principle attributed to former Israeli entity Chief of Staff Yigal Yadin becomes relevant. The speed with which an object is captured should correspond to its importance and its impact on the final outcome. If a strategically important height requires months of operations and extraordinary firepower, the timeline itself becomes part of the military story. The Israeli entity announcement also comes amid intense political pressure on Benjamin Netanyahu's government, making every claimed military achievement politically valuable. The battlefield is therefore being fought not only with weapons, but also with narratives. Israeli occupation forces have reportedly relied heavily on stand-off firepower and specialized engineering and robotic systems to confront the underground network, rather than exposing large numbers of soldiers to direct combat. Reports have also confirmed the use of white phosphorus and cluster munitions, which speaks volume about the intensity of the Zionist offensive. Yet holding a position is one thing, turning it into a sustainable military foothold inside southern Lebanon is another. Zionist Israel would have to protect its troops, maintain supply lines, withstand pressure across multiple fronts, and confront the political and environmental complications of a prolonged deployment. And Lebanon faces another battlefield, the political one. At a moment when Israeli enemy demands increasingly seek to redefine the security arrangements of southern Lebanon, parts of Lebanon's political establishment are effectively at

0: advancing positions that serve Israeli enemy demands at the expense of Lebanese sovereignty and the interests of its own people. As such, the Lebanese resistance is being forced to confront pressure from outside and from within simultaneously. Ali Taher, therefore, is not simply about who controls a hill. It is a test of whether overwhelming military power can be converted into lasting control. Zionist Israel may declare a victory, but the battlefield and history still has the final word. To discuss this issue with us from Beirut is Dr. Ibrahim Moussaoui, Lebanese Member of Parliament in the Loyalty to the Resistance Bloc. It's a pleasure having you with us, Dr. Moussaoui.
1: Thank you
0: very much
1: for
0: your contribution. Now, starting with the most important issue happening at the moment in South Lebanon, Netanyahu appears to be very anxious to declare victory at Ali Taher, despite the fact that there are reports that say that maybe they haven't reached the entirety of the mountain there, of what's beneath that mountain there, and they haven't secured really the entire position. They're still bombing it from the air. From your political and strategic perspective here, what is driving this rush to announce this success?
1: Well, thank you for giving the opportunity and to the viewers for watching. There is a steady ascending trend in the Israeli media, in the Israeli politics, in the Israeli military as well, to build a narrative of victory, a decisive victory, just like what you said in your introduction about Ali Taher. What's Ali Taher? Ali Taher is a position, a military position. I'm not a military person, but I know, and we've been following, the resistance in Lebanon has always had positions, military positions, highly fortified positions, wherever in Lebanon, in order to defend and in order to liberate and in order to deter the Israeli attacks against Lebanon. Ali Taher is one of them. So you're talking about one position out of many series in different regions. What's so important about Ali Taher, it's in the northern, it's northern of Litani. This is one thing that we have always to keep in mind, because the agreement and the understanding and the agreement that has been reached to by the Lebanese government, it says that Hezbollah has to hand the positions south of Litani and not north of Litani to the Lebanese authorities. This is very well known. And Hezbollah has respected highly the ceasefire for more than 1 year and 3 months, while the Israelis continued to bombard and kill and whatever. Now they want to maximize the profit about Ali Taher. They want to show it as a decisive victory, as a humiliating defeat to the resistance, while it's one military position, just like any other military position. Mm-hmm. And it's not the most important one, and it's not that legendary mm-hmm. thing. One important issue that we have to highlight as well about Ali Taher is that since the Israelis, when they started actually all this propaganda, they want to use it in the coming elections. Netanyahu want to reach a peak where the, say, what he says about the defeat of the resistance, about the victory of the Israelis, would like send a very decisive ballot to the casting boxes. Mm-hmm. Here, I think the Israelis are pinning hopes that will not come true, mm-hmm. hopefully.
0: This actually aligns with something that was said by the former Israeli entity chief of staff, Yigal Yadin, who argued at the time that speed of capturing any military position is related to its importance and the impact of the final outcome from taking that. But Ali Taher reportedly required months of operations, repeated very massive
1: attacks.
0: This
1: is what I wanted to say,
0: overwhelming firepower, extensive engineering capabilities, everything was put into that height. How should we read that timeline?
1: You took the words from my mouth. This is the next step that I want to talk about. Well, when we want to talk about Ali Taher, we have to understand that it has been under attack since 2024. You're talking about continuous bombardment of the region. You're talking about the Israelis using their high-tech weaponry, their high capabilities in engineering and whatever in order to reach. And there have been more than 17 direct attacks against. They said that they have infused kind of gases, toxic gases, into the region. They were not able to capture it. They were not able to capture any captive or to take any of the resistance fighters.

0: they were not able in any way to show any paper, any footage or any ceremonial activity that shows there's that they have captured it.
1: There's some dark footage inside of a dark space that isn't really, and they don't show it from outside to inside.
0: Exactly.
1: He's just standing.
0: Exactly.
1: It reminds us of what happened in Gaza when they stood in dark places and said that
0: there
1: are tunnels.
0: This is what we have to spread. Mm-hmm. This legendary steadfastness of the resistance fighters there, you're talking about heroic actions that we can praise always and we can feel proud of. You're talking about 17 attacks, as I said. You're talking about more than month of direct attacks by highly
1: By the way, 17 attacks was registered before they claimed Ali Taher. So after that, they attacked
0: and they are
1: twice
0: still bombarding
1: again. So it's 19,
0: now when they say,
1: 19 enormous attacks
0: exactly.
1: so far.
0: Exactly. And now when they say that they have captured or they have making a practical control of Ali Taher, and they are still bombarding Ali Taher, this tells you that they are building their narrative steadily
1: and also
0: in a very ascending way as to convince and to prepare their public about this so-called victory.
1: Added to that, they're still committing massacres over the weekend. They also killed multiple Lebanese civilians outside supposedly what's called the yellow line. We don't believe in any lines that are drawn by the enemy, but at the same time, they're still reneging on what they already stated they wouldn't do. But I want to take advantage of your political position a bit. Forgive me for that. But how do you assess Lebanon's internal political dimension? Because at a moment when Zionist Israel is seeking deep control of the area of South Lebanon, especially if they actually take Ali Taher Height, we know it's a military position, but it will be overlooking a various amount of civilian residential areas in South Lebanon, in Nabatieh and elsewhere. There is also, we can hear loudly what the people are saying and how they are unhappy with what the officials of Lebanon, they are calling the government in Lebanon a puppet government controlled by the West. They are saying that they are effectively serving the demands of the Israeli entity over their own people's right for liberation, for victory, for reclaiming their land. How is this position being received by the Lebanese public? And can any Lebanese government credibly negotiate sovereignty and liberation while appearing to actually stand against the right of its own people for liberation?
0: Whatever the public say about the government, they fall short to describe it, to describe this kind of surrender and retreat from responsibilities and the unwillingness to do anything to help their own people. But before I answer that, let me say another thing which has to do with Ali Taher, because this is the most important issue. The resistances all over the history, starting by the Roman Empire, whatever. When you talk about resistance, you don't talk about a classical army that fight in order to prevent the enemy from taking control of a certain geography or whatever. You're talking about inflicting heavy damage on the Israelis, degrading their moralities, steadfastness till the last point, and then it's a hit and run. This is the guerrilla warfare of the resistances. They are not army or classical army. This is very important. So we have to know this is what the resistance has been able to do successfully, alhamdulillah. The other thing is that when you talk about our government, I can talk about the framework agreement. The Israelis are still now, till this moment, astonished. They are in complete bewilderment about what they got. This is something, this is a prize that the government, that the those who are in authority in Lebanon gave to the Israelis.
1: The president and the prime minister,
0: They gave it to the Israelis as a prize, and they are still astonished. They are they not capture it. That's why they have to make use of it as much as they can, and they have to preserve it. They want to make a kind of preservation. Mm-hmm. That's why if you see that the Israelis are not doing what they want to do fully and in one full scale, this is because they want just to give lip service to those who you mentioned, actually. Mm-hmm. So the thing is that the public in Lebanon is divided. Mm-hmm. But what we can say solemnly and very sure that the majority of the Lebanese, 60-70% of the Lebanese, are against what the government is doing when it comes to South Lebanon, when it comes to negotiating with the Israelis, when it comes to this kind of policy that they are enacting in Lebanon.
1: So you have to promise me that soon enough we'll sit again and tell me what will be done about those policies from a political perspective that is allied with the resistance, Hezbollah, and
0: Inshallah,
1: from the public
0: course,
1: as well. Thank you
0: course.
1: Very much for your time and your contribution to
0: Pleasure.
1: Our show, Dr. Ibrahim Moussaoui, a member of parliament in the loyalty to the resistance bloc, Hezbollah. Thank you very much for your time, ladies and
0: My
1: gents.
0: Pleasure.
1: Thank you for watching. Please do follow us on Telegram and on X to get more updates.

We all know it. 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But none of them were like these. The world's most dangerous ways to school. Climbing. 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Sisi Islands. An archipelago within Lake Victoria, the largest lake in Africa. The island of Bunyama is home to brothers Philidaus Malikisua and Hamitu Wede. Daphine Mohindu, Stuart Masareka, Dan Bwambale are siblings. They live on the neighboring island of Bugala. Every morning they set off on an adventure, an odyssey through palm oil plantations, tropical rain, and a boat trip across dangerous Lake Victoria. Their destination, the school.

0: A Tuesday in April. It's 5:30 in the morning.
1: Philidaus, Hamidou, it's time. Get up. I'll wait for you on the shore. Come on, hurry up.
0: The only school the two brothers can attend is on Bugala Island. It can only be reached by boat. Their father, Frank Murijo, has to get up early to get gasoline and get the boat ready. He takes the kids to the other bank. For 12-year-old Vidaos and his 11-year-old brother Hamidou, the day begins before sunrise. For 5 years now, Philidaos has been getting up so early to go to school.
2: I'm looking forward to school, but I'm still a little tired.
0: Philidaos' mother, Nakato Florence, prepares breakfast. Boiled cassava root and black tea.
3: What time is it?
2: We still have enough time.
3: Drink the tea quickly so you can get going. If you start too late, you'll miss

0: It's the boat. 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
1: Filidao's father never went to school. His mother attended elementary school. While his brothers get ready for school, Joram Wanjara, the youngest, has to stay home. The parents cannot afford to pay the school fees for all three children. Today is a special day. At school, the children will receive their report cards.

0: Are you ready?
1: Yes, Mom.
0: Have you packed your books?
1: Yes, Mom.
0: And the flashlight?
1: Yes.
0: Plastic bags against the rain?
1: Yes, Mom.
0: Then go now. Be cautious. I am always worried. They walk through the night and have to cross the lake. I pray to God every day that they get to school and return home safely.
2: The brothers' journey to school takes a total of 2 hours. And they have a 3-kilometer walk ahead of them to the boat dock. Meanwhile, on the neighboring island of Bugala.
3: Duffin! Come on, up you get.
0: Okay.
3: Brush your teeth and get ready. Come along.
0: Dan, get up.
2: The night is also over for Filidal's classmate, Daphin.
0: Stand there.
2: Daphin is 12 years old. Her brother Dan is 11. 6-year-old Masareka has only been attending elementary school for 4 months. Daphin is the eldest. She bears the responsibility for her brothers, even though she herself is still a child.
0: I help them get ready. I want them to look neat, just like the other children.
2: In Uganda, every school has its own school uniform.
0: Dan, open your bag. Do you have everything?
1: Yes.
0: The pens, too?
1: Yes.
0: Your math stuff?
1: Is there.
0: All your books?
1: Yes.
0: Okay, close it.
2: Especially in rural areas of Uganda, girls often do not go to school at all.
0: I want to go to university and become a doctor. That way, I can help others and take care of my family.
2: Meanwhile, darkness still reigns near Filidaos and Hamidou. There are no streetlights here.
4: Did you know that the night dancers hide in banana plantations?

0: night dancers. According to popular belief, they hide in the forests and lure people into their spell. Horror stories like these are meant to warn children to be careful.
1: In the dark, we often hear eerie noises coming from the bushes. To keep ourselves from getting scared, we talk to each other all the time to distract ourselves.

0: dawn gradually begins. It's time for Daphine, Dan, and Masereka too. They still have an hour and 45 minutes until school starts. About one-third of all families in Uganda belong to the Roman Catholic Church.
1: We pray every day. We ask God to watch over our family and to protect us on the way to school. There are so many dangers.
2: Daphne, take good care of your little brother, Masereka, okay? And you, take care of your sister. Be careful, please.
0: Daphne and her siblings are facing a 5.5 kilometer walk to school. The rainy season in Uganda is from March to May. It often rains in the early morning hours.
1: It's very cloudy. It's already starting to drizzle. Put on your plastic bags. Hurry up.
3: Mm-hmm.

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I'd rather have the sun shining all the time.

0: The weather is also becoming unpleasant for Filidaos and Hamidou.
1: It's starting to rain. See? We should hurry. Let's go. Let's see who gets to the front first. I'm faster.
2: I have my plastic bag in my backpack. Wait a minute.
1: Where's mine? Ah, here. The zipper won't close. It's broken.
2: Put the bag on.
1: This bag is total junk.
0: The Seisei Islands lie a few hundred meters south of the equator. The weather here is tropical and changes quickly. Rain showers are usually short, but heavy and accompanied by a cold wind.

0: 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We have to focus on school. Even if it rains, we have to go to class. That's the only way we can escape poverty.
1: Still 2 more kilometers to the lake shore.
2: The rain has stopped.

0: Wait, I'll help you fold them.
1: Rain and a tropical climate also have advantages. The soil is fertile, and numerous crops grow on the Seisei Islands. Many families grow their own vegetables. This also applies to Dafina's parents, Ayub Baluku and Robina Mbabu. But like most families here, they don't own the land. It's only leased.
2: What are you cooking today?
3: I'm making sombe from cassava leaves. The children are getting their report cards today, so I have to cook their favorite meal.
1: In tropical countries, cassava is one of the most important staple foods. The starchy root provides a lot of energy. The leaves are used as a vegetable. They taste like spinach.
3: I'll return to the house and start cooking. You can continue working here a bit, like weeding.
2: I used to be a fisherman. I had a small boat. One night, I was fishing in an illegal area. I was arrested and tortured by the police. They hit me in the knee and on my back. Since then, I can no longer fish or do any hard labor.
1: On a good day, Dafina's father earns about $3 from odd jobs. The average income on the islands is $228 a month.
2: Life here is really hard. We're working hard so Dafin can go to school. We hope this will give her a chance for a better future. Then she'll be able to help us too, and everything will become easier.
0: Today the water is low. Let's continue. Come.
1: Dafina and her brothers have been underway now for a half an hour. They're getting close to the bush forest.
0: I'm afraid of snakes. I got bitten once. Watch out!
1: Various poisonous snakes live in the densely wooded forest, such as the black mamba and the forest cobra.
0: Right here, a snake bit me. I fainted. A man took me to the hospital. Since then, I've had nightmares and use a stick to defend myself. Dan, Masereka, do you know how to recognize snakes? They come in different colors, green, black, brown. They move very quickly and slither. They hiss. When you hear that, you have to be extremely careful.

0: Philly Dow's route to school also leads through dense bush forests and past plantations.
1: Which animal sounds can you make?
2: A dog.
1: A monkey.
2: A snake.
1: And birds.
0: Hamidou is slightly taller than Philly Dow's, although he is 1 year younger.

0: I love Hamidou very much. We share a bed, we go to school together, and are in the same class. We do everything together. I love my brother.
1: The Bunyama Jetty. The two brothers are now waiting, along with other children, to see if and when the boat will depart. Their destination, Ugala. More precisely, the capital, Kalangala. It is the largest city on the island. Almost 74,000 people live in the center and the surrounding district. Unlike the smaller islands, there are gas stations, supermarkets, and pharmacies here. In recent years, Bugala has also become a popular tourist destination, with more and more mainland residents and tourists from other countries spending their holidays here. The children of Bunyama often wait for several hours until departure. Sometimes the trip is canceled due to heavy rain, and the children have to walk home.
0: I feel bad when I don't go to school. I don't want to miss a single day, not a single class.
1: For 8 years, Pilidao's father, Frank, has been ferrying school children from Bunyama to the main island of Bugala.
2: I'm very afraid of crocodiles. They might attack the boat. I don't want to encounter them on my way to school in the morning. But my biggest fear is strong winds and storms. They could build up into a cyclone and destroy the boat. No one would survive that. Kids, come here. Filidaos, Hamidou, get the others. I learned to swim 4 months ago. I'm not a very good swimmer. But if one of the children falls into the lake, I can rescue them. Here, get dressed. Whose vest is this?
1: About 20 children travel to school by boat every day. None of the children can swim, so they all wear life jackets for safety.
2: Once, I ran out of gas on the way to school. Right in the middle of the lake. The children were with me. I called for help, but it took about an hour for rescue to arrive. The children were scared, but I talked to them and tried to calm them down. Since then, I've always carried a reserve tank.

0: The crossing to Pugala takes about 25 minutes. Meanwhile, Dafin's route takes her and her siblings through a dense palm forest. A third of the main island is covered with palm oil plantations. They are mostly operated by international corporations. Palm oil is one of the most important export products of the Seze Islands. It is processed on the mainland and then shipped to the Congo and South Sudan.
1: I'm afraid to walk.

0: stuck under the palm trees. They're so tall and dark. The trip is often exhausting for me. The little one is often scared and gets tired quickly. And Dan is sometimes cheeky and throws stones, but I love my siblings very much.
1: Lake Victoria, which the children of Bunyama Island are crossing, is the largest lake in Africa. It stretches across Uganda, Kenya, and Tanzania. It is considered one of the most dangerous lakes in the world. About 5,000 people die annually from boating accidents and drownings. That's almost 14 deaths per day. Many families make their living from fishing. The large Nile perch, an invasive species once released into Lake Victoria, is exported. The small silverfish, also called mukene, is a traditional food source. Piridao's mother, Florence, also works in the silverfish business.
2: Silverfish are found throughout Lake Victoria. For us women, it's a good job. It's the only job we can do here.
1: The silverfish are dried in the sun, which makes them last longer. Filidao's mother earns about $8 a week.

0: The father's salary pays the school fees, as a school year costs around $78 per child.
1: I'm most afraid of crocodiles. They live in the water here. And if they attack, they eat people, leaving only bones.
0: Felidaus is uneasy about the lake.
1: I want to become a pilot. I want to buy my own helicopter and then fly the children of Bunyama to school.

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1: Halfway through the lake, the engine fails.
0: Oh no, what a disaster.

0: On the Sese Islands, as throughout Uganda, excessive alcohol consumption is a huge problem. According to the World Health Organization, about 12 liters of pure alcohol are consumed per person annually. This poses a danger, especially for young women.
1: Once, a man tried to rape me here. I didn't even see him at first. Suddenly, he grabbed my arm. I managed to pull away and raise the alarm. He ran away.

0: Almost every second girl in Uganda experiences harassment on her way to school. Daphne and her brothers have already completed more than half the journey.
1: I'm so tired. Come here, I will carry you.
2: Lewick.
1: Masereka is still small. He gets tired quickly when walking. He always asks me if I can carry him. I then carry him piggyback.
0: Daphne carries her little brother 1.5 kilometers every day. Meanwhile, boat driver Frank is still trying to start the engine.

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1: Felidas, do you want to steer for a bit?
2: Yes, of course.
1: Okay, come here. I'm so proud of Felidas. He's a smart child. It's very important that he can go to school.

0: 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They're running late, and classes start in about 45 minutes.
1: Name the type of bees in the picture.
2: Let me see.
1: No, you have to think for yourself. Their hives are on these palm trees.
2: Can you continue walking from here? So keep walking. Watch out for the motorcycles.
0: Daphne and her brothers are the first to arrive in Kalangala town center.
2: Masareka, go down to school. We'll pick you up again in the afternoon.
3: Bye.
0: Daphne and Dan's class starts at 8 o'clock. Filidaus and Hamidou also arrive just in time.
4: Good morning.
5: Good morning.
6: Good morning, Teacher Aisa.
5: How are you today?
6: We

Children on the Sese Islands grow up bilingual. While many families maintain the indigenous language, Luganda, the official language, English, is also taught in schools. Around 700 children

0: attend the Chibanga school. The classes have up to 60 students. Daphine and Philidaos are both in fifth grade.
1: Children are supposed to start school at age 6, but many start later because their parents don't have the money. The older children then become the outsiders in the class.
0: Teacher Namayanja Teopista grew up on the Sese Islands. She studied on the mainland, making her an exception to the rule. Less than a third of school-aged children attend school, and 3 out of 4 drop out because of high school fees. Education in Uganda is actually free. However, schools use tuition fees to pay for teachers and teaching materials.
2: Last week, Jane went to visit our uncle in Jinja.
1: Philidaos is a good boy. He's responsible. But during the rainy season, he often misses school because his way to school is so difficult. This affects his grades and his learning.
3: I'm afraid it'll rain again. It already rained on the way here, and I don't want it to happen again on the way back.
4: The writer's uncle lives in Jinja.
0: At 12 o'clock, it's time for a break. None of the children have anything to eat. Families who can afford it pay $42 per school year for a daily lunch, cornmeal and beans. Daphine and her brother don't get school meals. Their first and only meal of the day is dinner at home.
3: I'm always very hungry at lunchtime. I feel weak and dizzy.
0: Daphine has to hold out for another 5 hours.
1: So, what are you receiving today?
3: Reports.
1: Take your report cards home and show them to your parents. If you got bad grades, apologize and promise to improve.
0: The children receive report cards 3 times a year. They've been working toward this moment for the past 13 weeks.
1: Philidaos?
3: I'm happy with my grades. They're better than last year, but I want to get even better.
1: Daphne?
3: I'm motivated. I'm sure I'll succeed in becoming a doctor. But I want to work harder to get even better grades.
0: In 2 years, Daphne and Philidaos will have to take an exam. Only those who pass it are allowed to attend secondary school. Very few

0: You children on the Sese Islands managed to do this.
1: We have to go.
2: Yes, okay.
1: I'm sad that I have to leave earlier than the others in my class, but I'm used to it. I have to catch the boat.
0: Daphin and Dan also set off.
1: We'll pick up our little brother. Then we have to go home and help my mom cook.

0: Hey, Hamidou, fill it out. Do you have your report cards?
1: Yes.
0: Do you have good grades?
1: Yes.
2: Usually the lake is calmer in the afternoon. Billy Dawes and Hamidou have been on their feet for almost 12 hours.
3: Jesus, my savior. I love Jesus. Of course I do. I want to know me.
4: Oh, yes.
3: My name is Daphne.
4: Oh, yes.
3: I live at Jumba.
4: Oh, yes.
3: Of course I do. Jesus, Jesus, my savior. I love Jesus. Of course I do.
4: My name is Daphne.
3: Oh, yes.
5: I live at Jumba.
3: Oh, yes.
5: I love Jesus.
3: Oh, yes.
5: Of course I do.
3: Jesus, my Savior, I love Jesus.
1: Come here. Here's the tattoo plant.
6: Do you see my tattoo?
1: Yes. And mine? Masareka, show me yours.
6: It's very good, Masareka.

0: In the evening, on the way back, we're always very tired and hungry. The sun is so strong, it's hot.
1: Filidaos, what kind of life do you want when you grow up?
0: When I finish school, I want to live in a city and travel the world.
1: I don't want to go far. I'm staying here with mom and dad. This last hill is the most strenuous. I just want to go home.
2: Hey, welcome back.
3: Nice to see you all again.
4: Daphne, you have good grades, but you still need to improve in some subjects. School isn't easy. The children always have to get up early. 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
1: Felidaus and Hamidou also made it.
2: Welcome back. How are you? Okay, thanks. How was your day? Let me see your report cards. I am very happy. You got good grades. Thank you for studying so well. Here are your presents. Thank you.
3: Thank you.
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0: Assalamu alaikum and welcome back to Kalashnikovia, the show where we discuss the Quran in ways that perhaps you haven't heard the Quran discussed before. I'm your host, Sheikh Muzaffar, at your service, and we have in the studio, as always, Sayyid Abdullah. Assalamu alaikum.
1: Wa alaikum assalam wa rahmatullahi wa barakatuh.
0: We're discussing civil disobedience. We're talking about how the Quran actually teaches us to disobey much more, perhaps, than it tells us to obey. If anything, they go hand in hand. Obedience to Allah subhanahu wa ta'ala cannot go in the same paradigm as obedience to shaitan. There's even a really good verse of the Bible. It says, do not obey mammon, because one cannot serve both God and mammon. Mammon represents like this evil figure in Christianity. But it's really logical if you break it down. Now, the verse I want to start with today, inshallah, or verses, is something that we are all familiar with, because we've talked about verses which we've kind of dug up for this subject. But I want to go with a verse or verses that we are all familiar with. It says, Bismillahir Rahmanir Rahim, Ya qul ya ayyuhal kafirun, la abudu ma ta'budun. O you who disbelieve, we do not obey that which you obey. We do not worship. We do not serve that which you obey and you worship. Now, when you read this surah, if we contemplate over it, we'll see what Allah is actually telling us to do. Reject their ideologies, their thinking, their ways. So, Sayyid, let's crack open this discussion, inshallah, and dive into it.
1: Bismillah ar-Rahman ar-Rahim. Go for it.
0: So, this idea of disobeying the Taghut, disobeying other than Allah, is so clear and obvious. And we demonstrated this in previous episodes also. And now we're bringing verses which everybody is familiar with. Our children even recite these verses. And yet we see that, again, it goes back to those two things. Number one, the scholars are not talking about these things. And number two, the general masses of the Muslims are oblivious to these things. I want to say why again. But this time I want you to give a different argument other than them having rejected or forsaken the Quran.
1: The other argument is the misinterpretation of the Quran, misunderstanding of the Quran. See, when you ask any Muslim who read chapter Al-Kafirun, right? Any Muslim, it's to them, قُلْ يَا الْكَافِرُونَ لَا عَبُدُ مَا تَعْبُدُونَ وَلَا أَنْتُمْ عَبُدُونَ مَا عَبُدُ وَلَا أَنَا عَبُدٌ مَا عَبَدْتُمْ لَكُمْ دِينَكُمْ وَلِيَ دِينَ. Ooh, just coexist in peace.
0: Coexistence. I mean, there is a reality behind that
1: as well. No, by all means. In terms of belief, you have yours, I have mine. The problem comes when you try to shove your idea into my throat. That's what I'm going to say to you now. So, قُلْ يَا أَيُّهَا الْكَافِرُونَ, say, O you who disbelieve, لَا أَعْبُدُ. I do not take... See, ibadah is not necessarily the salah that we do, the worship that we do for Allah. The ibadah is when you accept someone or accept their ideology. That's a form of ibadah. Allah in the Quran says, اتَّخَذَ إِلَاهَهُ هَوَاهُ. He took his own desire as his own Lord, his own God. لَا تَعْبُدُ الشَّيْطَانِ, Allah says. أَلَمْ أَعْهَدْ إِلَيْكُمْ يَا بَنِي آدَمْ أَنْ لَا تَعْبُدُ الشَّيْطَانِ. Do not worship shaitan. Does any Muslim worship shaitan today? But what do we worship? The desires that shaitan brings forward. Because we love them, we indulge in them, and we make them part of our life. Allah says, this is ibadah. You're worshipping it. So because the mind of the Muslims want to say, لَا أَعْبُدُ مَا تَعْبُدُونَ, they say, oh, the Prophet said, I'm not going to worship idols. You don't worship my God, and we call it a day. The Prophet says, no. That's one part of it, one aspect of ibadah. Is that I'm not going to worship.

0: worship idols, because they wanted to make the deal with the prophet. He worships 1 year and they worship 1 year. I was like, no, that's not acceptable. But the Prophet sallallahu alayhi wa sallam, when he was fighting Quraysh, the Kafirun, did he stop at that? At the fact that we're not going to worship your God or your God? No, he was going head to head with them. He was trying to bring their belief to the ground. So when you say, yeah, there's Allah is like, there's a peace aspect to it, maybe from the outside, yeah.
1: So this is a bit of a caveat, but didn't we recently say, or I must have picked it up in a class or somewhere, just recently I heard it, that the Quraysh were not actually kafirun, they were mushrikun.
0: Mushrikun.
1: And, yeah, so these verses are talking about the kafirs. But
0: if you're a mushrik, see the word kafara in Arabic, it means to cover something. It's an actual Arabic word, right?
1: Yeah.
0: To cover is taken from the Arabic root word kufr. So when I hide the truth, I become a kafir.
1: Okay.
0: Right. So a mushrik is a kafir too.
1: Yeah.
0: Because he's hiding the truth of worshipping one God.
1: Okay, so when Allah...
0: So we're not saying, okay, a mushrik is not a kafir, but a kafir is a mushrik. No. It's the same.
1: So, wait. So, sorry, this is very technical, but it would change the reading of the Quran whenever you read it. So, when Allah says, kafirun, the disbelievers, he could be referring to the mushrikeen as well.
0: And to the Muslims as well, mind you.
1: To the Muslims, to the Christians, to the Jews, whoever has rejected the truth. So, kafir is a very big statement. Like, it's a very... You know, yeah.
0: Yeah.
1: Okay.
0: So it's a big statement. So that's what the word kafara, it means to cover something, to hide something.
1: Mm.
0: That's what the literal word is. So when we say disbelief, so when we say kafir, automatically comes to mind what? Someone who rejects Islam, for example, therefore he's a kafir. No, Allah says you could be a mu'min, a Muslim, but you could be kafir too. And Allah gives many examples of that in the Quran.
1: Oh, right? I need to hear an example.
0: So. For example, Allah says... kafaru bi an'amillah. They have committed kufr in the ni'mah of Allah subhanahu wa ta'ala. Allah is giving you ni'mah, you waste it, you don't use it. Why is it Allah calls you what? Kafir. If you waste, Allah says, wa kana shaytan li rabbihi kafura. And the mubadhirina kana ikhwana shayateen, they become the brothers of shaytan. Wa kana shaytan li rabbihi kafura. Shaytan is a monotheist, mind you.
1: Yeah.
0: In the Quran, he says, I worship Allah.
1: Yeah.
0: Allah calls him a kafir. Why? Because he rejected the ni'mah of Allah subhanahu wa ta'ala. He knows Allah subhanahu wa ta'ala more than anyone else because he spoke directly to Allah subhanahu wa ta'ala.
1: Subhanallah.
0: Right? Allah says, you become his brother if you become a waster. And the shaitan is what? Kafir. That which makes you what? Kafir. So Allah says, ni'mah, that blessings that I give you, if you don't use it wisely, in my books, you're a kafir. You don't do shukr to me, you're a kafir. So tiny things could put me in the group of kufr, with the meaning of being what? Hiding something, not doing something the way Allah wants it to be done.
1: We're talking about something entirely different, but I just got a jolt of fear in my heart when you said that, because I waste a lot, Sayyid. What should I do? I know, we want to keep this conversation as political as possible, but we want to talk about the real issues, but let's stray a little bit to akhlaq and these issues, because I waste a lot. Like, I'm eating, and then I've had enough, and then I put it in the fridge, and then it goes to waste. What should I do, Sayyid? Give me some advice. In fact, I'm not going to like this advice, because I've heard one of your lectures where you're discussing this with children, because it's usually something you discuss with children. And that conversation scared me.
0: Look, Allah subhanahu wa ta'ala, when he gives ni'mah, he expects me and you to use it wisely. Now, the problem is we definitely overconsume. We overeat. We overcook. We overdo everything. And that's a problem. And especially in the Muslim world, it's a massive problem compared to the Western world. We waste tons and tons of food on a daily basis. So Allah subhanahu wa ta'ala does not look upon that very lightly, wasting this ni'mah. And therefore, like, everything that we ends up in the bin, believe it, Allah subhanahu wa ta'ala is going to question me any about it. Now, I had the same argument with my wife. And alhamdulillah, my wife never watches these shows. She doesn't watch anything that I do, which is great. Because I can talk freely. She overcooks. I said to her, for the love of God, why do you overcook and then ends up being in the fridge, leftover, which no one's going to eat, it's going to end up in the bin, right? Adam said, Allah is going to question you. And many times I say this in front of her, even loudly, where everyone can hear me. So even the kids can hear me. I said, oh Allah, inni bari'un minhum. I have nothing to do with them. Because of the amount of food that gets wasted. Like, we 5-6 people. Sometimes we get extra people, family members, you know. But yet, like, instead of making a small pot, we end up making a big pot.
1: I do that all the time. You know what I mean? So hungry that I'm just like, I'm going to eat this much. So I end up cooking or ordering loads of food. And then,
0: well, that's a problem.
1: Yeah.
0: That's a problem. Allah subhanahu wa ta'ala says, well, al-mubadhirin ikhwan shayatin. Wa kana shaytan rabbi kafura. If you want to be the brother of shaytan, by all means. Over.
1: I don't want to be the brother of shaytan.
0: Okay, then
1: I'll be more careful, inshallah.
0: Then you have to be more careful. I don't want to turn this into akhlaqi lecture.
1: Yeah. Okay. So let's bring it back, inshallah.
0: Yeah.
1: But I guess that's an important reminder for everybody not to waste anything. And
0: no. So we're talking about the concept of kufr. So concept of kufr includes a lot of things that we do in our life where actually Allah says you're a kafir in this aspect, even though we're Muslimin. So when the Prophet sallallahu alaihi wasallam says, "Ya qul ya ayyuhal kafirun la abudu ma ta'budun," first it identifies them as kuffar, as people who hide the truth. And second, they do all sorts of ibadah. And then why does Allah subhanahu wa ta'ala emphasize on that twice? Then la abudu ma ta'budun wa la antum abuduna ma abud. Nor do you worship what I worship. Wala ana abadu ma abadtu. Emphasis again and again on the concept of ibadah. See, with kuffar, with those who hide the truth, if you side with them, if you accept them, if you think that we're cool, that's kufr. That's what the Quran is talking about. Right? So when you say, ya la a'budu ma ta'budun, it means like, everything that you believe in, everything that you guys have, every ideology that you have, every system that you have, I reject it. Now, how many Muslims who read this ayah accept that part of the Quran? We love them. We love everything they have to give and offer to us. Hollywood, clothes, fashion, you name it. Music. We love whatever they give to us. But yet I say, قُلْ يَا أَيُّهَا الْكَافِرُونَ. Which kafir are you talking about? لَا أَعْبُدُ مَا تَعْبُدُونَ. What do they worship? The kuffar today, what do they worship? Money. Women. I don't know. Media. Comfort. Materialistic items. iPhones.
1: The self.
0: That's what they worship.
1: Yeah.
0: That's what they worship. Are we rejecting their worship? Or are we accepting their worship? We're accepting it. We're doing it too. We're worshiping what they're worshiping. Allah says, "La a'budu ma ta'budu." Now, when it comes to deen, "Lakum deenakum." Waliya deen. That's a completely separate thing.
1: Religion.
0: So yeah, you have your religion, I have mine. But this kufr process that keeps repeating in the Quran, that's a completely different process as well. So Allah separated ibadah with deen. So deen, one part of it is ibadah. What about the rest of the deen? What do we do with the rest of the deen? Deen is not, when I say religious or religion, I just don't mean mosque and prayer mat and Quran. That's like not even a quarter of deen.
1: So what do we mean by deen?
0: It's like if you look at the Quran, there are like 530 maximum verses that talks about ibadah. The rest of the Quran talks about what? The rest couple of thousand verses in the Quran talks about what? Talks about life. Talks about way of life. Talks about taghut. It talks about oppression. It talks about justice. It talks about how to live a better life. That part is neglected. And we focus with what? Tahara, najasa, and how to pray and how to fast. That's what we occupied with. We occupied with 500 verses. So, and we neglect a couple of thousand verses. 3,000, 4,000 verses.
1: Can I just clarify this? So, ibadah, we're talking about worship, or servitude. Let's call it servitude, right? Allah is saying that, okay, I will not serve that which you serve. And then when it comes to deen, it's like, okay, you have your way, I have mine.
0: Yeah.

0: in terms of doing things your way based on your own beliefs, you're Christian, you're a
1: pagan,
0: a Jewish person, you're a pagan if that's a religion, by all means, worship Allah the way you want to worship Allah. I have nothing to do with that. That's not my problem. You want to worship Allah in the way that you think should be worshipped? Worship Him. Do your own ibadah, do your own customs and your own tuqus, as we say, whatever, suits

0: That's not my problem. You want to worship Allah in the way that you think should be worshipped? Worship Him. Do your own ibadah. Do your own customs and your own tuqus, as we say. Whatever, suits your way of thinking in terms of worshipping. Worship in the way you want to worship. Believe in whatever you want to believe. Jesus is your God, by all means. Not that I accept it. Not that I agree with it. But at this point, we keep the peace. You have your faith, I have my faith. But when it comes, لا أعبد ما تعبدون, means like, don't push it against me.
1: Mm.
0: Don't throw it at me. I will never do that. وَلَنْتُمْ عَبُدُونَ مَا عَبُدُ. And it doesn't matter how much I bring my ideology forward, you guys aren't going to accept it either.
1: Mm.
0: And then repeats itself again. So the idea, the concept of chapter Al-Kafirun is not just to say, look, you worship your statue, I worship Allah. That's the most simplistic way of understanding that verse, right, or that chapter.
1: Mm.
0: So first you have to understand, what source of ibadah do we have? What kind of ibadah do we have? How does ibadah manifest itself outside? And how do we reject it? How did the Prophet sallallahu alaihi wasallam reject it? And even mind you, and the Prophet, do you think what he said, well, the kuffar, the mushrikeen, they're going to have their faith, I'm going to have to mine, we're going to leave it there? No.
1: Sayyid, I have a really random question. It's going to put you on the spot, so I'm just preparing you for it. When it comes to the Ummah and Muslims in the communities and stuff, what single thing scares you most for them?
0: In what sense?
1: For their Akhirah. For our Akhirah. What's the single thing that is the most terrifying thing?
0: I can't think of anything.
1: Like a terrible, a trap, a pitfall that you know that if they fall into that, there's no getting out of it, and it's going to take them towards hellfire. They're going to go astray. I told you it'd be hard.
0: No. The problem is because I already condemned them to hell anyway.
1: Who?
0: The Muslims.
1: Oh yeah,
0: in the previous episodes.
1: The fake Muslim. Yeah.
0: Right. When people refuse to open their eyes and have basira and have insight and see things for what they are, that's when they're going to get lost. So Allah subhanahu wa ta'ala, when you reject Allah and the Quran and the Ahlul Bayt, what is there left? Nothing is left.
1: So
0: going to hell is a very easy process. Going down is always easier than going up, right? So for people to go to hell is very easy. Like I said, each Muslim, you know, there's a story of one of the ulama. He said he had a dream of shaitan.
1: Uh-huh.
0: I think if because this is a very repetitive story and we're here in the Hausa.
1: I can't remember it. But...
0: It says that shaitan, one of the scholars, he dreamt of shaitan. And he saw shaitan with a lot of chains. Mm-hmm. And these chains, some of them very thin, very, very, and some of them very thick. You know, the ones like they use for the ships,
1: yeah,
0: to anchor the ships with, that thick. So the scholar came to shaitan and said to him, what are these chains? Mm. How come they're different sizes? He said, some people, I can just pull them with a tiny chain, like just a tiny thread, and I bring him to do the haram. Some people, like in the mu'mineen, I have to use something really huge.
1: Okay.
0: To drag them. So the scholar said, I asked him, what about me? He's like, you, I don't have to use anything. I can say, just come when you come.
1: I haven't heard that story before. Those are the kinds of stories that you hear, like the kind of jokes that the teacher.
0: Yeah, so this is not a joke. This is actually an actual story because he narrates it himself, the scholar. So the idea here is that shaitan uses different methods on different people. So I can't think of a trap where he can entrap the Muslims altogether. But desire is always there. Like Allah subhanahu wa ta'ala says, اتخذ إله هواه. People go by the desires.
1: I think you answered it because you said your mind went to...
0: What are you thinking of? I give you the same question,
1: I thought your mind would go to it. Okay, let me make it about the Shia particularly. What's one thing that you feel like is a really big pitfall that will prevent them from progressing towards Allah subhanahu wa ta'ala? Or has prevented them?
0: Oh, I know what you're fishing for.
1: Yeah, I know. Yeah, so that I think that's part of the 10% of the filtered part that we don't talk about. But I

0: I would
1: look. I'll give you an ayah from the Quran. Maybe that I'm not gonna say it, but oh, I hope that that makes it clear for people. Allah Subhanahu wa Taala says when he talks to the people of hell, and the people of hell they complain to Allah Subhanahu wa Taala, and Allah said not that Allah said to them, but they say, oh Allah, we got misguided by sadatana wa kubara'una, by our leaders and our scholars. They have misled us. فَذُقْهُمْ ضَعْفَيْنَ مِنَ الْعَذَابِ. Therefore, give them twice the punishment. And then Allah subhanahu wa ta'ala says, it's very funny. Allah subhanahu wa ta'ala is really cute. He says, and then he says, like, we gave both of them twice the punishment. It's like the people got twice the punishment, and the people that complained about also got twice the punishment. So the scholars and the system that we have, it's the trapment. It's one of the traps of people that actually could fall in, is the blind following, that they just blind follow people.
0: Well, that's actually where you went straight away, because you said, I'm afraid that they won't open their eyes. And that goes back to Jahiliyyah. And Jahiliyyah, essentially, a part of Jahiliyyah is just to basically follow the kabairuna, like our great ones. Yeah.
1: Great ones, yeah, big ones.
0: Those who we revere.
1: Yeah.
0: And you can't afford to do that. Especially in a time like Akhiru Zaman, where it is so increasingly confusing. And let's face it, we are... a lot of us are isolated. We're isolated. We won't always have.
1: Look, the reason I like I said, I know what you're fishing for, but it's really sensitive to speak about with being like what's the word I'm looking for? We've filtered to some extent, because at the end of the day, we don't want to give people the wrong idea. I don't know how to put this in a way where I'm not going to get in trouble. Look, the astaghfirullah.
0: Look, I'm sorry, Sayyid.
1: No,
0: I'm really sorry.
1: No, see, the idea is that people, at the end of the day, Allah subhanahu wa ta'ala has given each one of us logic to think for ourselves, right? If you look at the Quran, Allah always condemns blind following. And Allah asks people on the day of judgment, why did you do what you did? قَالُوا وَجَدْنَا
0: آبَاؤُنَا. We found our forefathers doing it.
1: قُلْ أَوَلَوْ كَانَ آبَاؤُكُمْ لَا يَفْقَهُونَ لَا يَعْقِلُونَ, depends on the verse. Even when they themselves cannot understand, cannot think. So it's Allah saying, look, I have given you brain yourself, given you logic.
0: عقل, let's call it عقل, like right? The divine intellect.
1: You need to think for yourself. At some point, you need to think for yourself. You can't just keep following people. And look, following a marja, following a alim is a good thing. You need to follow someone who's a specialist. But at the same time, you need to be using your own logic and your own senses. You can't just rely on people to do things for you, to do the thinking for you. Because that will get you in a lot of trouble with Allah subhanahu wa ta'ala.
0: Yeah.
1: So that's the sad reality, is when people don't read, don't think for themselves, that's what's going to happen. So when you talk about Akhir al-Zaman, and I think we said this many times, based on the narrations of the Ahl al-Bayt alayhim salam, the majority of the Shia are going to do what?
0: Reject the Imam.
1: Not just reject him. I'm happy with rejecting him.
0: Astaghfirullah.
1: They're going to be fighting him.
0: They're going to fight him.
1: That's a whole new game.
0: So yeah,
1: and who's the first to fight him and reject him?
0: The first to reject Imam Zaman.
1: Yeah,
0: Al-Mahdi alayhi salam.
1: Yeah.
0: Shias, you're saying?
1: Yeah, and among the Shia.
0: What, those?
1: Scholars.
0: Uh-huh, uh-huh. Yeah, yeah.
1: He comes, so the hadith is very vivid. He says he comes to Najaf. He says to argue, or he's trying to debate the people of the ulama of Najaf. They debate with him using the Quran against him. They're using the Quran against the ma'soom.
0: Astaghfirullah.
1: And then they said to him, go, اذهب يا ابن فاطمة لا حاجة لنا بك. We go back. We have no need for you. Now, what is the response of the Imam when they say to him, go, we don't need you anymore?
0: Fight them.
1: He said, فَيَضَعُ فِيهُمُ السَّيْفِ.
0: Allahu Akbar.
1: And he said, you know, doing his job.
0: He takes out his sword.
1: Yeah. He puts the sword on them. And there's another hadith he says he kills in Iraq 70,000 scholars.
0: 70,000? 70,000. You sure it's not 7,000?
1: Not 70.
0: 70,000?
1: Yeah.
0: Scholars.
1: Scholars.
0: In Iraq?
1: Yeah.

0: See, when we say scholars, don't imagine just someone with a turban.
1: Mm.
0: Right? So you have a lot of people who are religious, who are very well educated, like a billion times smarter than me, but they don't wear a turban. They don't want to hausa. So you don't have to go to hausa to be a scholar.
1: Mm.
0: You could be someone who is going to be a preacher. You can be someone who is a very intellectual.
1: Mm.
0: Right? Islamically intellectual. We have plenty of those people. Most of these books that you have is written by normal people, not by ulama, not by like maraja. So that could be, so these people, the intellectual people, they're going to stand against him. So they considered among the scholars. So when we say alim, we automatically assume someone with the imamah.
1: Mm.
0: But the first ones, the first group he deals with, the 80. So the narration says 80 people he will deal with in Najaf. So the idea is like, you have to be very careful that if you're following someone and then if the imam appears and the imam is not what you're expecting, he doesn't have a projector shining from his face and he's wearing a green robe with a stick in his hand and with a soft voice, and you see someone who's tall and dark and I don't know, not to your likings, and he's like, I am the imam. You're like, come again?
1: Mm.
0: And the marja, you'd be like, okay, I can't make a say in this, because I have shut down my brain for all my life. Let me ask, let's see what the marja and the scholar says. And the scholar says, no, this guy's not the Mahdi, this guy's an imposter.
1: Typical Shia behavior is
0: yeah, and the marja is going to issue a fatwa, fight this guy, yeah. And all the masses go and fight the Imam Mahdi alayhi salam. I'm not saying this from my own, this is what the hadith say. So the thing that I'm afraid of the most when it comes to Muslim is that blind following. When it comes to their faith and referring to their scholars. And one of the issues that the Muslim Ummah is suffering is because the scholars, they're not doing their duty in waking up the Ummah. In return, they're just putting them to sleep.
1: No, do you know what it comes down to? It comes down to spiritual maturity and spiritual independence. I feel like there's no move from the scholars to actually make people spiritually independent. You can do it yourself. Go to the books yourself. These are the books. Look, I've researched it. You can do it too. And the spiritual maturity part is something that really keeps me awake at night. And it's the idea that, look, you're not going to have a scholar. Even Imam Khamenei, like the rapper, he's not going to come to your house and tell you, this is your duty, do it. You need to figure that out by going to the Quran, going to the Ahlul Bayt, waiting for a divine dream, maybe, I don't know, but for God's sake, become spiritually mature a little bit. And I do feel like the ghaibah has been all about that. Why did Allah take away the imam? Yes, it's because we kept on killing the previous imams. But why is he gone? It's like when a father leaves a house or when a child is dropped off at school, it's so that, look, you're going to be returned to your father. You're going to be returned to your mother. But in that time, you're supposed to gain a level of independence so that you can figure it out yourself. Look, why is the ummah not doing that?
0: Yeah, so Allah subhanahu wa ta'ala, see, one of the reasons of ghaibah, one of the reasons, not the reason, the actual reason no one knows. One of the reasons is Allah subhanahu wa ta'ala is trying to test people. It's a test for people. What would they do themselves?
1: Mm.
0: Or are they going to rely on other people to do the work for them? And sadly, that's what we're doing. We're relying on other people. Now, one thing about the scholars that you're saying, that spiritual maturity that you're talking about, they do not encourage it. Actually, they go against it.
1: They discourage it.
0: They discourage it. Like, no, you can't read. In order for you to understand the hadith, you need to learn 1, 2, 3, 4, 5, 6, 7, 8. And you automatically like, oh, I don't have time for that.
1: Leave it to me then. That's what I'm for.
0: Yeah. So that's a problem. That's a problem. And the second thing about a duty, like you said, for example, you don't expect like a marja or like rahbar or anyone to come and tell you what your duty is. Because sadly, a lot of people, like, the marja didn't say it. Like, why do you want to wait for a marja
1: man,
0: to say
1: I'm telling you, no, it's like jihad, they're making excuses. Like they're making excuses for themselves. That's really what they... Yeah. I've even seen people who duck out of, for example, Quds Day rallies.
0: Yeah.
1: Oh, like, why are you not doing Quds Day rallies? You're one of the prominent scholars in this region, in this case, Canada.
0: Right.
1: And the scholar says, oh, because I've got a statement from the office of the marja. Man, and this is the way it works. They go to the offices, and if you want a certain response from the offices of the Marja, you can get it. So, for example, you say, I know that if I do a Quds Day rally, it will have a detrimental effect on all the Muslims. If you pose the question in that way, obviously the Marja's response is going to be, don't do it.
0: Look, the Marja, at the end of the day, his duty is just to give you an answer regardless of what the question
1: is. But my point is that we're looking for loopholes.
0: We are.
1: We're looking for ways to get out of the glaringly obvious truth that the Quran and the Hadith is telling us.
0: Yeah. So we basically, I always say this, we are always fatwa shopping. As I said, I'm trying to pick a marja. I remember back in our time, in our youth years, so the youth were looking for a marja that allows, for example, smoking, one that allows shaving the beard, one that allows listening to music. We were doing that. Oh, by the way, this marja allows music. And then you see all the guys following him. Oh, this marja allows you to shave your beard. And everyone is following him. So we're always fatwa shopping when it comes to Islam and the Quran and the Hadith, which is a very sad reality. So we have to be very careful. And like I said, when we go back to jihad and fighting and civil disobedience, that's a problem. Because people say, well, why should we do it if the marja hasn't given fatwa to fight? Like, it took, for example, in Iraq, for people to fight off Daesh, it took them a fatwa. So let's flip the narrative here. Let's assume that there was no fatwa. What would have happened?
1: We would have lie down, trample on my face. I have no fatwa.
0: Yeah, we would have lost Karbala and Najaf within 2-3 days. Which is sad. Sad that people cannot do things themselves unless they have a fatwa. See, you know, when the Palestine thing happened, right? Said Ali Khamenei, may Allah prolong his life. He didn't give a direct fatwa to go fight. He didn't say, I, Ali Khamenei, declare that all Muslims must go to war. He didn't say that. But you know what he said? He said, support Palestine in any way you like. He kept the door open for you.
1: Subhanallah.
0: You want to carry a gun and go?
1: Mm.
0: You have his blessings. You want to give money? You have his blessing. He opened it for you. What else do you want? Oh, do you want him to say, you know, because sometimes people say, no, the Quran did not say this word for word.
1: Yeah.
0: What do you want to, what kind of logic is this?
1: Yeah.
0: Like, you know, especially when they debate Shia Sunni, where in the Quran did Allah say the name of Ali and the Ahlul Bayt? Give me one ayah that Allah says, you should follow Ali ibn Abi Talib by name. I'm like, that's insanity. That's true insanity. So Rahbar, for example, he said, you guys support them in any way you can. That includes youth going actually fighting. But people say, no, we wait for an actual thing. And when
1: he gives the actual
0: mind you, when Sayyid Khamenei, he said this, the second day the airport of Tehran was full of people, mashallah, ready to go. Because they understood the fatwa. They understood what he's trying to say. But to wait for the manager to tell you exactly word for word of what you need to do, that's just pure ignorance.
1: And
0: that's what it is.
1: Probably not going to happen either. We've run out of time, Sayyid. Any closing statements? Finishing thoughts?
0: I got a lot in my heart to say. But I think we've been going through this in the last few episodes. Do not take your Islam for granted. Do not take your faith for granted. A simple thing will take care of Islam. The Hadith says at the end of time, is like the end of times, a Muslim in the morning he's a Muslim, by night he's a kafir. By night he's a kafir, in the morning he's a Muslim. Meaning that one word can take care of Islam. One allegiance to a wrong group will take care of Islam. Not caring about Muslim will take care of Islam. So do not take your Islam for granted and be happy that you're a Muslim and that you pray and you fast. To Allah, it means nothing. Allah says, قُلْ هَلْ أُنَبِّئَكُمْ بِالْأَخْسَرِينَ أَعْمَالًا. Do you want me to tell you who are the losers out of the old losers? الَّذِينَ ضَلَّ سَعْيَهُمْ فِي الْحَيَاةِ الدُّنْيَا وَهُمْ يَحْسَبُونَ أَنَّهُمْ يَحْسَنُونَ صُنْعًا. Are the ones who all their efforts in the dunya is gone while they thinking they're doing good. All those like, oh, alhamdulillah, we're praying, we're fasting. Allah says, nonsense. He says, Allah says, al-akhsarina a'mala, not

0: sometimes you lose. I said, no, the losers out of all the losers.
1: The worst of the losers.
0: The worst out of the worst are the ones who think they're doing good, but they're not. So do not take your iman for granted. Do not take your faith for granted. Do not take your Islam for granted. You need to hold on to the robe of Allah subhanahu wa ta'ala, which we discussed previously. The Quran and the Ahlul Bayt.
1: Thank you very much, Sayyid. Jazakallah. May Allah reward you. And dear brothers and sisters, dear comrades, we hope that you enjoyed and benefited from the show. If you do have any questions or queries or comments, leave them in the comment section below. From myself and from Sayyid, we bid you Assalamu alaikum wa rahmatullahi wa barakatuh.
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Allahumma salli ala Muhammad wa alihi. I'll start with one hadith which has been misunderstood in a negative way, unfortunately, yes. There are many traditions like this. You've all heard of them, but what it means, you may not have seen the different perspectives on this hadith. لو أن عبدا عبد الله مثل ما قام نوح في قومه وكان له مثل أهود ذهبا فأنفقه في سبيل الله ومد في أمره حتى يهج ألف عام على قدميه ثم قتل بين الصفا والمروة مظلوما ثم لم يوالك يا علي لم يشم رائحة الجنة ولم يدخلها ولم يدخلها. In this tradition, it says that if someone serves Allah like Prophet Nuh served his people, and if one gives sadaqah, the amount of what Mount Uhud is, which is 6 kilometers long, in gold, they give charity. Or, and their life is so long that they do Hajj every year for 1,000 years on foot. Then they become killed in a state of oppression between Safa and Marwa, the mounts. But they don't have wilaya of you, O Ali. They won't smell the aroma of heaven and they won't enter it. So this hadith and the likes of this hadith, we've all understood. But now, with the introduction we've given today, you should see another angle from this hadith. I'm not sure if some of you have got the point or not. Because most people see this as the issue of Saqifa, what happened in Saqifa 1400 years ago after the demise of the Holy Prophet. And they see this as a historical event. And they confine having the wilaya of Amir al-Mu'mineen solely to Saqifa and one's belief in Saqifa. Whereas having the wilaya of Amir al-Mu'mineen, believing in the wilaya of Amir al-Mu'mineen, is not the physical Amir al-Mu'mineen necessarily. We have to see, what does Amir al-Mu'mineen represent? What is the reality of Amir al-Mu'mineen? And that is a manifestation of Allah's attributes. Look, the story becomes different now. Because here, if you, let's say, don't believe in Allah's attributes at all. Yes, all the salat that you've done, the hajj, it's void. That's natural. Even today, if we do salat and we don't believe in Allah's attributes, our salat is void. Has no meaning. Okay? Now, those who were in Saqifa, who were present in Saqifa, and rejected Amir al-Mu'mineen, they are deniers of the attributes of Allah. That's a serious issue. If they rejected Amir al-Mu'mineen, they don't believe in Allah's attributes. Not their mind or brain or whatever. The hearts have rejected Allah's attributes. Because they were with Amir al-Mu'mineen. They saw Amir al-Mu'mineen. But today, denominations of our brothers who believe in a historical event which happened, and they say the successor was not Amir al-Mu'mineen, you can't say the same with them. No. There's a difference here.

They saw Amir al-Mu'mineen. They rejected Amir al-Mu'mineen. They rejected Allah's attributes. It may happen to us with the 12th Imam. Right now, we're complacent. But how much our hearts believe in Allah's attributes, our test will become with the coming of the 12th Imam. And if he doesn't come, what would have happened if the 12th Imam would have come? How much would we have recognized him? That depends on your heart, seeing his divine attributes of Allah in him. But Sunnis, for example, today, that's a different story. You can't say the same. And therefore, they may believe in a piece of history. For them, it's a piece of history. It wasn't reality for them because they weren't there. They may incorporate Allah's divine attributes, maybe more than Shias. They may be more Ali-like than us, it's possible, even though historically they believe in Sagheefa and what happened there. It's possible. For example, sometimes you see many Shia brothers adoring certain Sunni brothers or scholars. Why? Because they see those Sunni scholars are manifesting Allah's attribute of justice more than the local sheikhs in their community, for example. They live in a country, there's no one fighting against oppression. Then a Sunni scholar appears and fights against oppression. This is Allah's attribute here. And they're attracted to it. There's nothing wrong with that. They are partially Ali-like in this aspect. What do you want them to do? Just be silent in relation to this attribute of Allah? That's not possible. So, for those who were there, it was a big test. And they failed, and in reality they did not recognize Allah. It was all a story of nifaq. Hypocrisy. You could tell when you reject Ali alayhi salam, you've rejected Allah. La farga baynaka wa baynahum illa annahum ibaduka wa khalquk. It's a dua in Rajab attributed to the 12th Imam. There's no difference between you and the Imams, Allah and the Imams. No difference in the manifestation of Allah's attributes. The Imams are doing nothing but manifesting Allah's attributes. There's no difference. It's just that the Imams are Allah's creation, Allah's servants. But it's a question of Allah's attributes is the mizan, and it's the same. They're not manifesting anything else. Sometimes Allah manifests his comfort through a chair. Allah manifests his quenching or satiating through water. Allah manifests his razzaq nature in a grocer, his curing in a doctor. If you reject a doctor, you're rejecting the curing attributes of Allah. But we don't reject the doctor. We don't. We say he cures. We don't reject the grocer. But if you reject Amir al-Mu'mineen in person, the heart is very, very ill. Because in reality, you've denied Allah's attributes. But you can't say that to brothers of or sisters of other denominations today. That's one thing. And also they may be more Alawi and Ali-like than the Shias. It's just a label, Sunni or Shia. The criterion is how much of Allah's attributes have you incorporated. So if one is attracted to a Sunni alim who is manifesting Allah's justice more than any Shia alim, for example, in the area, he's following Ali, alayhi salam. Sometimes you may be a Christian, but you're doing certain actions. You're a Shia of Ali, partially. So when the traditions speak of a Shia, a follower of Amir al-Mu'mineen, it's not me and you only. It's not confined to us. And it may not be us if we don't act. It all depends how much, to the extent you've incorporated Allah's attributes. To that extent, you're a Shia of Amir al-Mu'mineen, you're a follower of the Prophet, and so on and so forth. So this is a totally different way of looking at it now. But if it's only Saqifa, piece of history, you think it's going to save you from everything,

Yeah, that's very negative. It'll cause a lot of problems. Okay. Now, let's look at some ahadith where this is referred to, this reality. The Holy Messenger has said, Ya Ali, inni sa'altu Allah ayyaj'alaka ma'i fil jannah fafa'ala. That he said, Oh Ali, the Holy Messenger said that. I've asked Allah to assign you with me in heaven. You be with me. And Allah has assigned him. He did so. وَسَأَلْتُهُ أَيَّزِيدَنِي فَزَّادَنِي ذُرِّيَّتَكَ I asked him to increase and add others. And he added the progeny of Amir al-Mu'mineen. وَسَأَلْتُهُ أَيَّزِيدَنِي فَزَّادَنِي زَوْجَتَكَ I asked him to add. And he added the spouse of Amir al-Mu'mineen, Lady Fatima, alayhi wasalam. So all these are heavenly people. They have a share in heaven. Now there's a hierarchy. وَسَأَلْتُهُ أَيَّزِيدَنِي I asked, add more. فَزَادَنِي مُحِبِّيكَ That I told him to add to this list of those who have a heavenly share. And Allah added your lovers. The lovers of Amir al-Mu'mineen. So they also have a share in heaven. The lovers of Amir, those who love Amir al-Mu'mineen, which, as will become apparent, is that they've incorporated the traits, the divine attributes of Allah, because the reality of Amir al-Mu'mineen is a manifestation of Allah's attributes. فَزَادَنِي مِنْ غَيْرِ أَسْتَزِيدَهُ مُحِبِّي مُحِبِّيكَ And then what happened was, without me asking for anyone to be added, Allah added in this hierarchy of people who have a heavenly share, Allah added the lovers of Amir al-Mu'mineen. Okay? They also have a heavenly share. But look, the lovers of Amir al-Mu'mineen, those lovers don't know Amir al-Mu'mineen, have no access to Amir al-Mu'mineen. Because if they knew Amir al-Mu'mineen, they would have been muhibbik, they would have been the lovers of Amir al-Mu'mineen. But here it says, the lovers of Ali's lovers. So it means these people don't know Ali, had no access to Ali, alayhi salam. But they had one good trait. They loved Ali's lovers. Those who incorporated attributes of Allah, the love of Ali, they loved them for whatever reason. They also have a share. Look, they may even not be a Muslim. They may even not be a believer. Look, it's absolute here. It says the lover of Ali's lover, they also have a share. فَفَرِهَ بِذَلِكَ أَمِيرُ الْمُؤْمِنِينَ عَلِيُّ بْنُ أَبِي طَالِبَ عَلَيْهِ السَّلَامِ Ali became happy on hearing this. ثُمَّ قَالْ And said, بِأَبِي أَنْتَ وَأُمِّي مُحِبُّ مُحِبِّي He said, May my life be sacrificed, my father and mother be sacrificed for you. Are you saying, the lovers of my lovers? قَالَ نَعَمْ يَا Ali. Then the Holy Prophet said, yes, that's what I'm saying. Because the issue is this. If they knew Amir al-Mu'mineen, they would have been Ali's lover. They don't know Amir al-Mu'mineen, but they still have a heavenly share. Why? Because they loved Ali's lover. Now, sometimes a lover of Ali may do a good deed to a kafir. A Christian, a Jew, anyone who doesn't know Ali, alayhi salam, they may do an act of benevolence to them. As a result of that act, this person loves him. Okay, loves the Ali's lover. They don't know who Ali is, but Ali's lover did an act of benevolence.

friends, and now they love him. They also have a share. They have a share of heaven. Because this love that they had, it was a love of values, divine attributes. Being Ali's lover means you've incorporated Allah's attributes, because Ali is a manifestation of Allah's attributes. Loving Ali's lover means loving Allah's attributes. The heart has, there's been a connection, you've been connected to it. And you join the hierarchy. And you will also have a share in heaven. Now if you're Christian, Jews or believers, that's okay. But if you're a kafir, even if you have no belief whatsoever in religion, however, hell has degrees. A kafir who is a lover of Ali's lover may be punished differently to a kafir who doesn't love Ali's lover. That's also a form of reward in itself. They'll have a lesser hell, for example. So it's all graded. This is the reality of prophethood. This is the reality of imamate. And these people were endorsed by Allah. So these people are true models that we have. They manifest Allah's attributes maximally. Okay. Then we even have traditions that read, "Kun muhibban li'ali Muhammad wa in kunta fasiqa." Be a lover of the Holy Prophet's progeny, even if you're a corrupt person. Try to be a lover though. There'll be a benefit in it. You're corrupt, there's going to be loss in it. But to that degree, you become a lover of Ali Muhammad, you will benefit too. وَمُحِبًّا لِمُحِبِّهِمْ, and be a lover of Ali Muhammad's lovers. وَإِنْ كَانُوا فَاسِقِينَ, even if Ali Muhammad's lovers are corrupt people, you be a lover of Ali Muhammad's lovers. That's incredible, yes. It's very delicate here. The thread in all this is Allah's attributes though. It's Allah's attributes. How have you incorporated them? How much have you incorporated them? To the degree you've incorporated them, you'll attain to salvation. When we say Sunni, Shia, Muslim, Christian, these are labels. By Muslim, it's just a label. If you don't practice it, that's another issue. But when we say Muslim, we mean a true Muslim who's acted on a par with the Quranic model, the Quranic protocol, Quran's instructions, has incorporated Allah's attributes. That's a Muslim. But a Muslim who's only attained 5% of Allah's attributes, well, there's no room, place here for complacency. Christians, Jews, God forbid, mushrikeen may have a better position than them. Even the mushrikeen. We have traditions that Muslims were given asylum and place of residence in the land of Kufr by mushriks. And then Allah says, by my honor and by my majesty and by my honor, I swear that this person, they're in hell, but we're going to grant them a residence in hell. And we're going to feed them morning and night. And we won't let the fire reach them. A similar story we have with Hatam Ta'i, who was at the time of the Holy Messenger and didn't accept the Holy Messenger. He rejected the Holy Messenger. Look, he rejected the Holy Messenger, a manifestation of Allah's attributes. Him too, there's no room for heaven for him. But he did these good deeds.

did good deeds. He was a lover of the messenger's lover. And even his children became Muslim. But the point was, he did a lot of good deeds. Those deeds that he did, and the love that he had for the lovers of Muhammad sallallahu alaihi wasallam, and even the Holy Prophet himself, even though he never became a Muslim, but that much that he had incorporated by doing just good deeds, by just, for example, giving a lot of charity, being very generous, not lying, not cheating, that much. Also, they said, he's in hell, but the fire of hell won't reach him. You see? Now, let's say you're a Muslim, and you do the wajibat, and you refrain from the muharramat, but ethically you're failing. You never forgive, even though it's, you know, their fault, but you don't forgive. You don't, you hold on to grudges. You don't help. You're not generous. All these things. Even though you'll be given a heaven of action, you won't be given the heaven of ethics. Imam Khomeini has mentioned this in his Adab al-Salat. Okay, you didn't sin, you did the wajib actions, you'll be given the heaven of action. But in the noble ethical traits, you failed. You won't be given the heaven of ethics, you'll be given the hell of ethics. When you have the hell of ethics plus the heaven of action, the result is you're burning. Because Imam says the fire of the hell of ethics overwhelms the heaven of action. It encompasses it. And before you benefit from the heaven of action, you will have to burn. Because of the hell of ethics you created for yourself. But if you were very good in the noble ethical traits, but you failed in the Sharia, this was the case with Hatem Ta'i. Here the case was, well, you're not going to heaven. But since the heaven of ethics was so strong, it overwhelms the hell of action. So the fire won't reach you, and we will feed you. But you're in hell though. You had no aqa'id. You won't go to heaven. You see? So it's all about the mizan, is Allah's attributes. And when we say the Prophet is the mizan, the criterion, the balance, when we say Amir al-Mu'mineen is the balance, it's because they are manifestations of Allah's attributes. And the balance that you will be evaluated with, it's a providential order of how much of Allah's attributes are you going to manifest in the hereafter. The Holy Messenger has said, لَوْ اجْتَمَعَ النَّاسُ عَلَىٰ حُبِّ عَلِيِّ بْنَ أَبِي طَالِبٍ. If people would assemble all upon the love of Amir al-Mu'mineen, لَمَا خَلَقَ اللَّهُ عَزَّ وَجَلَ النَّارِ. Allah wouldn't have created fire. If everyone would have assembled and would have loved Ali. Now this law is an impossible law. It means if. It means it won't happen. But if this would have happened. Ayatollah Bajjad has written something as a commentary to these last two or three traditions. He said, however, we are not appreciators of the Ahlul Bayt. We are like those who have treasure lying in their homes, but it's as if they have no treasure, and they are utterly, wholly oblivious to the treasure. Our status quo, however, is even worse than such people. Our status quo is on a par with those who have no i'tiqad, no belief vis-a-vis the Ahlul Bayt. It's not the case that we have the treasure, but we're not making, we don't even believe in Ahlul Bayt, meaning we don't believe in the attributes of Allah, because we had no tawheed ever

0: taught or incorporated in us. It's all a cultural Ali, alayhi salam, not the real thing. It's because, you know, no i'tiqad in Ahlul Bayt. You say, well, I have belief. We've studied him. We know the Imams. I believe in the Imams. But when you don't act or incorporate the attributes of Allah, what use is that? So he says, our status quo is on a par with those who have no i'tiqad vis-a-vis the Ahlul Bayt. We too don't have Amirul Mu'mineen and live as if we don't have His Eminent Amirul Mu'mineen. That's how we're living. When you live in a fashion, in a manner, where you don't incorporate Allah's attributes, it's as if you have no i'tiqad and you don't even have Amirul Mu'mineen. It's only the cultural thing, that it's an academic thing. It has to be manifested. Even though we have Qur'an on one hand and Itrat, the progeny, on the other, however, the reality is that our hands are empty and have nothing, and we don't feel their heaviness or their preciousness, as if nothing is in our control. We say we believe in the Qur'an and the Itrat, the progeny, and we said there's a the reality of the Prophet and the Qur'an is one reality. The reality is one, it's manifestation of Allah's attributes. But the reality is in action, where the criterion is incorporating Allah's attributes, it's as if our hands are empty from the Qur'an and the Ahlul Bayt. And then God forbid that we see that non-Muslims have the potential and they can surpass us. And that is something which is threatening everyone. That's how we have to interpret these traditions of Ahlul Bayt. There's no room, place for complacency. It's all a question of your journey to Allah, your journey to perfection, your journey to pure existence. And pure existence beholds all the attributes of perfection. Maximally, what is your share? This microphone has a share of pure existence. This microphone is Khalifatullah, to its on a par with its own limitations. Plants are Khalifatullah on a par with its own limitations. Animals are Khalifatullah, succeed Allah's attributes on a par with its own limitations. Humans too can be Khalifatullah, succeeding Allah, incorporating His attributes, being more Allah-like on a par with their, but their potential is great because they can become ma'soom. They can maximally incorporate. But God forbid if they don't, or they do it at a weak level, below animals, below manifest Allah's attributes, below plants, even below stones, God forbid, they're going to be resurrected as that. So this is something we have to bear in mind. وصلى الله على محمد وعلى الطاهرين.
1: Sheikh, is you know how you said about non-believers or who don't believe but yet have noble ethical traits of Amirul Mu'mineen, and it doesn't matter if they believe in it, but without any tawheed, their practice or their an embodiment of patience, or they're manifesting all the noble ethical traits, yes, would their example be of like how you give an example of Hatim?
0: Yes, it would it would have some benefit. Look, a Christian and Jew, they have a degree of tawheed. They have that. And therefore, if they have these attributes through tawheed, they benefit a lot. But even if a mushrik, a Hindu, or whatever, they do these actions, since everyone has a fitrah, but they're veiling it, and they deny Allah, but you can't deny Allah because Allah is pure existence. Even a mushrik, if they do those good actions, even if it's not through tawheed with awareness, there's some benefit in it.

0: That's where humanitarian values come in. It's right, you're correct. It's lesser if it's through Tawheed, but there's still some benefit in it. They'll have a share, however small. I don't want to say how big this share is or how small that is, but it's a graded system. It's not totally void.
1: Would they have a share in the dunya as a cause and effect, and also will be manifested in barzakh, or is it just...
0: The share of mushrik in the dunya?
1: Yes.
0: Yes.
1: Of doing, of practicing ethical traits?
0: Yes. Yes, yeah, they will have... For example, if you do good to people, you know, as an action, you will get good in this material.

0: mushrik, or is it just
1: the share of mushrik in the dunya?
0: Yes.
1: Yes.
0: Of doing, of practicing ethical traits.
1: Yes. Yes. Yeah. They will have, for example, if you do good to people, you know, as an action, you will get good in this material world based on cause and effect. If you give charity, you'll get the benefits here. But how it's going to be resurrected in the hereafter depends on the degree of tawheed you had. Yes. Because heaven is a function of tawheed. Yes.
2: You said that the attributes of Allah are manifestation from the love, from Imam Ali. But isn't it also already in itself, the love for Imam Ali is an actual good deed in itself, not only a manifestation of an attribute of Allah, which is different from...
1: So, if that love of Amirul Mu'mineen gives you the, or makes you incorporate or manifest from 1 to 100% those attributes of Amirul Mu'mineen, it's of value. If you manifest none of the attributes of Amirul Mu'mineen, that love, not only is it of no value, but it can be spiritually crippling too. It can be hypocritical. Yes. Hypocritical. Because you say you love, but you have 0%. This is not very, it doesn't happen. Because those who love Ali, there's some degree of manifestation. But assuming it's zero, yes.
3: If you fight against Amirul Mu'mineen, that's something very... Yes.
2: You know, what I was also trying to say that is that to show and express the love for Imam Ali,
3: yes,
2: is actually in itself a deed.
1: It depends. Yes, depends on...
4: Express.
1: It depends though. Because let's say if I don't believe in any of Allah's attributes, and I just regurgitate it, that may be hypocrisy. I may be lying. You see? So just saying it, that no. But saying it with a degree of that incorporating those attributes, that has value, even if it's low. Once a follower of one of the Urafa came to the Arif. He lived in Austria and came to this Arif in Iran. He was delayed by 1 or 2 days, and he said that, sorry, yes, my wife's sister, something like that, who was a Christian, was taking care of her mother, and it was so difficult, we had to help her. She was washing the mother's feet, was doing this, was doing everything like that. Then the Arif suddenly, it's a very well-known Arif. I don't want to mention the name because it's a story. And until I have 100%, you know, sure, I can't really. But the Arif said she was a follower of Amirul Mu'mineen, even though she was a Christian. What the Arif saw, I don't know. But he said, no, it seems she was a follower of Amirul Mu'mineen. And the acts that she was doing was focused on the mother. She was Christian, the mother was Christian, the sister of her was a Muslim, who was married to this student of the Arif. But it was all rotated on, you know, being a slave to one's mother, you know, yes. Inshallah, tomorrow we'll speak about the miracles of the Prophet and revelation, and then we slowly drift into the socio-political aspects of the Prophet, his protocols and everything. Wa sallallahu ala Muhammad wa ala ta'ala.
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0: sisters are very loud today. I don't know if they had extra desserts. Lots of energy on the side. Salla ala Muhammad wa ala Muhammad. So I have the privilege of spending 3 nights with you. And I have to say, you guys are very blessed to have a very beautiful center. And I was sitting with one of the brothers and I was commenting on how beautiful this Mimba is. It's one of the better looking ones that I've sat on. And the brother told me, he's like, Sheikh, actually when you sit on it, there's a button that if you press it, it massages you. So I'm pretty sure he wasn't being serious. Sallu ala Muhammad wa ali Muhammad.
1: Allahumma salli ala Muhammad wa ali
0: Muhammad. There's a very famous hadith that most of us have probably memorized from when we were children. And the hadith is about salah. And the hadith is, As-salatu amudu ad-din. Prayer is the pillar of religion. It's a hadith that many of us grew up memorizing. Now the question is, when we say that salah is the pillar of religion, we have to ask a very fundamental question, and that is, what is religion? Because if you say salah is the pillar of religion, it means that if you take away salah, religion collapses. So what is religion? When most people think about religion, we typically think of religion as a set of laws and regulations that restrict our freedom. A religious person is someone who's not allowed to do a lot of things. So many of us, we have a very negative perception of religion. In fact, religion in today's conversations typically has a very negative connotation. It denotes strictness, restriction. Your freedom is limited. Religiosity is seen as a set of laws that limit your freedom. In fact, oftentimes I hear youth say that when they comment on the lifestyles of non-Muslims, they say, you know, they have so much more freedom than us. Because religion, to many, is a long list of things that you have to avoid. Don't do this, don't do that. Some get so frustrated that they say everything is haram. What's interesting is that when you look at the Quran, you see that Allah subhanahu wa ta'ala, when He describes the role of the Prophet, because the Prophet sallallahu alayhi wa alayhi, he is the teacher of religion. Now when you look at the Qur'an, Allah subhanahu wa ta'ala in many verses, He describes the duties of the Prophet. What is the Prophet's job? What is he trying to achieve? What are the roles that he's supposed to play? There's a verse in Surah Al-Jumu'ah, the second ayah, where Allah subhanahu wa ta'ala, He says, هو الذي بعث في الأميين رسولا منهم يَتْلُ عَلَيْهِمْ آيَاتٍ وَيُزَكِّيهِمْ وَيُعَلِّمُهُمُ الْكِتَابَ وَالْحِكْمَةَ. This ayah, verse number 2 of Surah Al-Jumu'ah, Allah summarizes the tasks of the Prophet. His job is to recite the ayat. So recitation. وَيُزَكِّيهِمْ, purification. وَيُعَلِّمُهُمُ الْكِتَابَ وَالْحِكْمَةَ, education. This really summarizes the mission of the Prophet. He is delivering a message, and this message will purify you, will remove all of the things

are toxic, that are destructive. He'll remove all of those things that prevent you from reaching your full potential as a human being. Tazkiyah. وَيُعَلِّمُهُمُ الْكِتَابَ وَالْحِكْمَةَ. An education. There's another verse in Surah Al-A'raf. Does anyone know what Surah Al-A'raf is? You know, last night I had a conversation with some youth, and I asked them, what's the main chemical in marijuana? And immediately all of them said what? THC. So I'm like, wow, that was very quick. So I'm like, what's the name of the 11th surah of the Quran? Silence. No one knew. In any case, so Surah Al-A'raf is surah number 7. Allah subhanahu wa ta'ala here, He describes the essence of religion. What do you get out of religion? Allah explains what the Prophet is doing by teaching religion, how it's supposed to affect people. Allah subhanahu wa ta'ala in verse 157 of Surah Al-A'raf, He says, describing the roles of the Prophet, وَيَضَعُ عَنْهُمْ إِصْرَهُمْ وَالْأَغْلَالَ الَّتِي كَانَتْ عَلَيْهِمْ. The job of the Prophet is to do what? Is to teach religion. But what is religion supposed to do? Religion is supposed to remove the unnecessary burdens that you have placed on yourself. We typically think religion is something that's weighing me down. Allah subhanahu wa ta'ala says, Ya Rasul Muhammad, teach humanity religion so they can remove the unnecessary burdens that they've put upon themselves. وَالْأَغْلَالَ الَّتِي كَانَتْ عَلَيْهِمْ. Your job is to remove the burdens and remove the shackles that people have put on themselves. Religion was meant to make life more enjoyable, easier. You know, sometimes we make our lives more difficult than it needs to be. Islam, for example, says marriage should be simple. Weddings should be simple. It shouldn't be difficult. But today, we've made something which is the gateway to start a family. And establishing a family is the way that you contribute to a community, you know, because society is made up of families. We've made the establishment of a family so difficult because we've made marriage difficult. I once went to a wedding. I was invited to a wedding to recite the nikah, right? Because that's the only reason why people call shaykhs, right? Can you do istikhara for me? Sheikh, I want to get married. Or my favorite, Sheikh, I want to get a divorce. So I say, listen, I marry people. You can go ask someone else for a divorce. So in any case, I go to this nikah, this wedding. And my first question is usually, okay, congratulations. What's the bridal gift? What's the mahr? So the brother said, he was wealthy. He said, Sheikh, it is $1 million. I said, Habib, are you getting married or buying a spaceship? $1 million. Why? We impose all of these unnecessary burdens. We've created these imaginary standards of success. One example is, to be successful, you have to be a homeowner. Who said that? You have to be a homeowner. If you don't own a home, you're a failure. Who decided that? Let's say that you're earning an honest living, and owning a home is just beyond your reach. It's okay. Imam Ali ibn Abi Talib didn't own a home. He rented. Ali and Fatima lived in a rental, and that was the most blessed household.

There are some people, because we've created this standard of success, what do people do? He can't afford a house, so what does he do? Starts engaging in haram business, because you gotta make extra. You gotta make extra money, because you have to be a homeowner. You have to qualify a mortgage. Oh, alhamdulillah, I got a mortgage, I'm a success. I qualified for $400,000 in debt. Such a big success. Allah subhanahu wa ta'ala, what does he say? Islam teaches us what? Work hard and be content. It's okay if you live in an apartment. The problem is you're looking at the guy who has a 4 or 5 bedroom house. And that's why you're not happy. Look at the one who doesn't even have a roof over his head. Religion is meant to change your perspective. So Allah subhanahu wa ta'ala says, Ya Rasulullah, your mission is to remove the unnecessary burdens that people have put on themselves. Life is very beautiful if we simplify things. The human being really doesn't need a lot to be happy, if you think about it. That's why we have ahadith that say that if you have food, and you have a roof over your head, and you're safe, you have everything that the dunya can offer. What else do you want? You have everything. وَيَضَعُ عَنْهُمْ إِصْرَهُمْ وَالْأَغْلَالَ الَّتِي كَانَتْ عَلَيْهِمْ. So you see that religion is actually the opposite of what people think. We think that religion bogs us down, it restricts us, it limits us, but the reality is that the religion that is taught by the prophets is liberation. They want to free you from a slavery that you've imposed on yourself. Now, we come to salah. So if religion is a system that liberates us from the unnecessary burdens and shackles that we put on ourselves, where does salah come into? As-salatu amudu al-deen. Now I know some people get irritated when they hear babies cry during the majlis, but I'm not that guy. And I'll explain to you why. You know, every community, so I'll just, you know, sometimes we have to digress just to keep the majlis interesting. So I go to a lot of communities, and in the middle of a lecture, sometimes it happens where you have a child crying. And I've been to communities, I swear to you, you literally see some of the organizers, they come and they get rid of that. It's almost like they arrested the kid and he's being taken to like Guantanamo Bay. Like, I don't know if there's a van parked outside and they're gonna throw the kid in the van. So, yes, children crying can sometimes be a distraction, but let me tell you this. The moment the masjid becomes empty of children, it has no bosh. It has no blessings. You know, there are two groups of people that are the most underappreciated in our communities. We see them as burdens. We see them as, you know, a source of annoyance. The elders and children. The elders, you know, they're the old-fashioned guys. You know, they're so difficult to, they're very picky, they're a little too conservative. We look at them as the burdens in our communities. But you know, when you look at the ahadith, Allah subhanahu wa ta'ala, the ahadith tell us that Allah has mercy on a community because of the ruku' of an old man or an old woman and the innocence of a child. Allah has mercy on us because of them. Because of that old man or that old woman, they have 40, 50 years of salah under their belt. That child is pure. Because of them, Allah has mercy on all of us. You know, the 20-year-olds, the 30-year-olds, or on Twitter, of course, listening to Quran. That's the best place.

0: Muslims of Quran, TikTok, nothing halal, nothing other than halal stuff on TikTok, of course. So going back to our discussion, so I mentioned that just to say that these kids, let them roam around if they want to come sit here. This child looks like he's really enjoying that sugar cookie. As-salatu amududdin. Prayer is the pillar of religion. Now, if religion is a system, a process of liberation, what does that mean? That means salah is an integral part of liberating the soul. Now, what do I mean by that? If you're interested in anthropology, if you're not interested in anthropology, then I don't know what to do for you. But if you're interested in anthropology, if you look at archaeological records, if you look at the fossil record, you'll find that human societies, going back thousands and thousands of years ago, they have one common denominator. They have one common denominator. Now there's so much diversity among human societies. Every society, they have their own language, they have their own customs, they eat certain foods, they express joy in certain ways, they have certain ways of grieving. But there's one thing that every human society has in common. Do you know what that is? Ritual worship. Ritual worship. Whether you're looking at Egyptian civilization, you're looking at the ancient Greeks, the ancient Romans, even if you're looking at primitive man, the one common thread is that all of them, without exception, they had some form of ritual worship. Now, yes, the object of their worship might have been different. The Romans had their gods, the Greeks had their gods, the Mushrikeen of Quraysh, they had their gods. The form of worship may have differed, but there was always prayer. Human beings have always been seeking a higher power. They've always been seeking a transcendent being. Now, when you see that, you should realize that that's not a coincidence. That's not a coincidence. That means what? There is something deeply ingrained in us that makes us seek a transcendent being. You know, even today, now you might think atheism is on the rise, and it is to a certain extent, but the reality is that people have moved away from organized religion. They haven't moved away from God. The fastest growing religion, even though we like to think that it's Islam, the reality is the fastest growing religion is religion that is not organized, meaning no affiliation to religion. But there is still this yearning for a higher power. So this means that salah, prayer to seek a transcendent being, is part of our fitrah. It's part of our primordial nature. Why? To answer that question, I'll ask you guys a question. Why is salah a part of our fitrah? Because as I said, we see it in all human societies. Ritual worship. If I were to ask you, what is the most valuable thing to a human being? Does anyone want to take a guess? What is the most valuable thing to human beings? No, not life. I'm glad you said life.
1: Peace.
0: I asked, what's the most valuable thing to a human being? The brother said, life. I said, no, you know why? Because people are willing to die for freedom. That means what?
2: Freedom.
0: Freedom is more important. Why do you want peace? Because peace

creates an environment where you can be free. And that's why in society, when we want to punish someone, what do? We put them in prison. And prison is what? Prison means I am restricting your freedom. Now, there is something deep inside of the human being. We all have this primordial desire and yearning for absolute freedom. The reason is because we human beings, we are surrounded by limitations. We're surrounded by we're limited in every way. We have limitations with respect to our food, our intelligence, our power. We're limited in every way. We're limited by space and time. We're finite. And the only way for us to taste absolute freedom is for us to connect to the one who doesn't have any limits. Understand? Because we have this yearning for absolute freedom, we have this desire for worship. Because God is the only thing that is without limits. Therefore, when we pray for a few moments, we get to taste that absolute freedom. We are that limited being who gets an opportunity every day to come in contact with the unlimited. We are the finite creatures who get to experience the infinite. That's why, from the beginning of human history, beginning with Adam alayhi salam, you see, salah was always legislated. If you look at all of the different types of worship, salah is that one constant. Adam alayhi salam, he prayed. Narrations actually tell us that Allah mandated 50 daily prayers on Adam alayhi salam. Only two people, there's nothing else to do, right? 50 prayers were mandated on Adam alayhi salam. Idris prayed. In fact, when you look at the story of Nuh, we know that the story of Nuh with the great flood and how he constructed the ark, the narrations say that when he built the ark, he actually constructed an area where it's covered, and he actually installed windows on a part of the ark, and the narrations mention that he installed those windows so he could look out and tell the time of salah. So subhanAllah, he's preparing for this great flood, but he's still conscious of the fact that I need to design it in a way that allows me to keep track of salah, of prayer. You know, some of us, we don't think about salah when we're just on a flight. There's no disaster. This is where we're at the airport and it's awkward. We don't want to pray. Right? We're embarrassed of praying. People are not embarrassed of having orange and purple hair, but you're embarrassed of your salah. So Nuh alayhi salam, he installs those windows to keep track of salah. You look at Isa. What does he say in the Quran? وَأَوْصَانِي بِالصَّلَاةِ وَالزَّكَاةِ مَا دُمْتُ حَيًّا. Jesus, the great prophet of God, he says, and Allah enjoined upon me prayer and charity for as long as I live. If Jesus needs to pray every day, if Adam prayed, if Ibrahim prayed, if Musa prayed, if the Prophet prayed, if Imam Ali prayed, Imam al-Hasan prayed, all of these individuals prayed, and you don't need to pray? They all recognized the necessity.

0: complexity of having that relationship with Allah, and you think that you're cool, you don't need God, you don't need Allah subhanahu wa ta'ala, you're fine. When you look at the ahadith, now, I want to share a very interesting hadith. How much time do I have left, by the way? I've lost track of time.
1: As much as you want.
0: As much as that. That's a very dangerous proposition. You know, shaykhs, when they speak, they say that, and the last thing that I want to mention, and then they continue speaking for 45 minutes. So, when you look at salah, what's amazing about prayer is that it is the only act of worship, because we have many different acts of worship. Fasting is an act of worship. Zakat is an act of worship. Hajj is an act of worship. These are all acts of worship, but they have not been legislated to be performed daily. 1 month out of the year, fast. Once in your lifetime, if you're able, go to Hajj. Once a year, pay zakat and khums. There are some things that you need for your spiritual life, but you don't need them every day. You know, just like vaccines. Now, I don't know, with the COVID vaccine, we need it every few months. But there was a time where you needed it just once a year. You don't need a vaccine every day. But there are other things that you need daily. Water. Oxygen. There are some things that you need much more frequently and much more abundance. Salah is like oxygen for your heart. You need it every day. Allah, the one who created you, who knows what you need to grow. You know, when you think about a plant, there are certain plants, when you read the instructions, it tells you how much sunlight it needs and how much water it needs to grow. Maybe you need to water it twice a day. Maybe it needs a few hours of exposure to the sun every day. If you don't do that, what happens? It dies. Or at the very least, it doesn't grow. Allah subhanahu wa ta'ala, when He mandated 5 daily prayers, it's as if He's saying that your heart is like a piece of land. And you need rain on it 5 times a day. And you need sun exposure. Because Allah, you need sun exposure. That divine light exposure 5 times a day. Now why? Why 5? There's a very... Now we know that prayer was legislated during the Mi'raj. During the Prophet's ascension. I'm going to share a very fascinating hadith. And inshallah, we'll conclude. Sallu ala Muhammad wa ali Muhammad.
2: Allahumma salli ala Muhammad wa ali Muhammad.
0: There's a beautiful hadith where Zayd, the son of Imam al-Sajjad, Zayd ibn Ali, he asks his father a question about the daily prayers. And he says, سَأَلْتُ أَبِي سَيِّدِ الْعَابِدِينَ. 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Many of you might be familiar with the tradition. Originally, 50 prayers were legislated upon the Prophet. Musa was the one who basically negotiated, told the Prophet that, Ya Rasulullah, your ummah cannot handle 50 prayers. Why don't you...

ask your Lord to reduce the number. Thank God Musa was there, right? Why don't you reduce the number? This is a very brilliant question. Zayd ibn Ali is asking Imam Sajjad, Musa knows better than Rasulullah. Why didn't the Prophet ask for the number to be reduced? Surely the Prophet knows the capacity of his ummah more than Musa. It's a very good question. Why didn't the Prophet say, "Oh Allah, 50 is too much, reduce it"? Musa had to intervene and say, "Ya Rasulullah, 50 is too much, ask Allah to reduce it." Why? And this is where you realize that no one can give an answer to such a question other than Ahlul Bayt. The Imam alayhi salam, he says, "Ya Bunay, inna Rasulullah la yaqtarifu ala Allah azza wa jal wa la yuraji'u fi shay'in ya'muruhu bih." Imam Sajjad, he says, "Oh my dear son, Rasulullah does not negotiate with his Lord. He is a perfect servant of God. And a perfect servant listens and obeys whatever his master says. The perfect servant, the perfect slave is the one who says, 'How high?' when the master says, 'Jump.' Because of his humility and his submission to God, whatever Allah says, he accepts. He doesn't go back and forth and negotiate." And then the Imam explains, فَلَمَّا سَأَلَهُ مُوسَى ذَلِكَ وَصَارَ شَفِيعًا لِأُمَّتِهِ إِلَيْهِ لَمْ يَجُزْ لَهُ رَدُّ شَفَاعَةِ أَخِيهِ مُوسَى. The reason why the Prophet didn't directly say lower the number is because he's the perfect abd. And the perfect abd surrenders to the command of his master. When Musa interceded for the ummah of the Prophet and made a request, the Prophet is too merciful to decline the request of his brother. So here, because the Prophet is the perfect abd, he doesn't negotiate with Allah. He accepts it. Because he's rahmatan lil alameen, and he's so kind and so merciful, he would never say no to Musa. He accepted that role, meaning that Musa was acting as a shafi'. He accepted that shafa'. So it was reduced from 50 to 40. From 40 to 30. And Musa kept on saying, "Ya Rasulullah, even 40 is too much, even 30 is too much." Musa was very understanding. It came all the way down to 5. And the narration says, when the number was lowered to 5, Musa still said, "Ya Rasulullah, even 5 is too much." But the Prophet stopped at 5. And he didn't go and ask Allah to reduce it from 5. So here Zayd ibn Ali says, why did Rasulullah stop at 5? Come on, man, take it all the way down to 1. Why did he stop at 5? The Imam says, "Ya Bunay, arada an yuhassila li ummati takhfif ma'a ajri 50 salah." Because the Prophet wanted the number to be reduced, but he wanted the Muslims to get the reward of 50 prayers. Why? Because what does Allah say in the Quran? "Man ja'a bil hasana falahu 'ashru amthalih." Whoever does a good deed, it is multiplied by 10. So the Prophet said, they do 5 prayers out of Allah's generosity, he'll consider it to be 50. So they'll get the 50 and they'll get the discount. So you see, the Prophet said, look at the

0: of the problem. So if you're not doing your daily prayers, that means you're not fulfilling an obligation that has already been reduced for you. You know, it's as if you have a professor who's saying that, okay, if you don't get a 90%, that's fine. If you don't get an 80%, that's fine. All I want you to get is 5% and I'll give you an A. Allah subhanahu wa ta'ala has lowered the number to 5 from 50 and you're still not doing the 5? That's why we have to think very deeply about salah and realize its value. Because salah is also the only obligation that you are never exempted from. As long as you're baligh and you're of sound intellect, you're never exempt from prayer. Fasting, if you get sick, you can break your fast, make it up later. If you don't have the financial resources or you're ill, hajj, you don't need to go, you're exempt. If you don't have any money, zakat is not obligatory upon you. In fact, you deserve to receive zakat or khums. Salah, if you're sick, are you exempt? If you're so sick that you can't stand, Islam says sit and pray. Amazing. Salah, you don't get any exemption. Look at how important prayer is. You can't stand, sit. I'm too sick to sit. Lay on your right side with your face facing Qibla. I'm too sick to lay on your left side. I can't lay on your back with your feet pointing towards Qibla. In fact, even if you're drowning, you still have to pray. We have a salah called Salatul Ghariq, the prayer of the one who is drowning. Imagine if there is any moment for Allah to give you a pass, to say, it's okay, you don't need to pray. It would be if you're drowning. But even when if you're drowning, and let's say you're a Muslim on the Titanic. You're floating in the Atlantic Ocean, right? It's night time, sun has risen. It's Salatul Fajr. It's Salatul Fajr. You're freezing, and let's say your rose, because what's the guy's name? Jack? She's like, I'll never let go, and she let go. And it's a few hours, the sun is gonna rise. She has to do Salatul Ghariq. Salatul Ghariq is what? There's no rukuh or sujood because you're drowning. Tasbihatul Arba'ah, 3 times. Subhanallah, walhamdulillah, wa la ilaha illallah, Allahu Akbar, 3 times. That's your salah. That shows you that prayer is so important that you're not allowed to ever abandon it. And that's not a punishment. Because Allah subhanahu wa ta'ala is telling you, no matter what your situation in life is, it's always better if you're connected to me. It's always better if you're connected to me. I think we'll conclude there. Probably the first time you heard a Titanic reference in the majlis. Wa akhir da'wana alhamdulillahi rabbil alameen. Wa sallallahu ala muhammadin wa alihi al-tahirin.
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there's also another reason that Imam Khamenei points out, which is the reason that many of us Muslims think that we have Iman. And that is cultural prejudice. I am a Muslim because Islam is part of my culture. I am a Muslim because my society is a Muslim society. I'm a Muslim because I live in a Muslim majority country. Everyone else is Muslim, so I'm Muslim too. That's my reason for having Iman. And allow me to give some examples. For example, in some Muslim majority countries, hijab for ladies is not really a big thing. You know, as long as a lady is within the four walls of her house, there's no concept of hijab. There's no concept of covering or distance between non-mahrams. Whoever enters into the house, it's as if he is a mahram. But when the adhan is recited, all of a sudden you find that the ladies begin covering their hair out of respect for the adhan. And when the adhan finishes, that covering comes down again and no one even goes to pray. And this is interesting because the whole purpose of the adhan is to tell you that you now have to go and pray to Allah. Nowhere do we have that you have to cover your head during the adhan. The point of the adhan is there to tell you it's time to pray. You need to get up and pray now. That's the respect of the adhan. To realize it's Allah's invitation to you to speak to Him. Allah wants you to communicate to Him. That's how you respect the adhan. Not by covering your head while the mu'adhin is saying Allahu Akbar and then put it down again and pretend you never heard anything. This is cultural Islam. This person is Muslim because their culture is a Muslim culture, not because they've understood something. And another example would be where you have a young man who's been brought up in a Muslim family, a Muslim household, a Muslim tradition and culture. He's a Muslim because his culture is Muslim. He was brought up as a Muslim. If you insult the Quran in front of him, he will pin you to the ground. If you insult the Prophet ﷺ in front of him, you'll receive a punch and you'll never think of insulting

practicing Islam again, right? But this same young man will go to the cafeteria in his university or place of work and he'll flirt with women. And it's interesting because you are so sensitive over the Quran not being disrespected, but you've never even read the Quran for yourself. Because had you read the Quran, had you actually opened it, you would have found the verse that says, tell the believing men to lower their gaze and guard their modesty. That is purer for them. This person is Muslim because they're from a Muslim culture. They're from a Muslim family. And that is the reason for this person's iman. And the final example that I'd like to give is the example of, you have a Muslim family from a Muslim majority country background, but they are now living in a country where the majority of people are not Muslim. They don't share our faith, right? And in this country, when kids reach a certain age, become teenagers, dating is something very normal. It's so normal for boys to go out with girls, for girls to go out with boys, to have that relationship to whatever extent they want. Everyone's doing it. Every single person is doing it, except you, the Muslim. And if you don't do it, you're the weird one, you're the odd one out. It's so difficult to abstain and stay pure in that situation. But now you have a Muslim family from an Eastern background. You have a Muslim father, a Muslim mother, and you have their sons and daughters. And you find that in this household, if the boy, the son, who's now a teenager, goes out, dates, sees girls, comes home at 2 or 3 in the morning, no one will say anything to him. That is completely okay because he's a boy. But if the girl in this household, if his sister is even suspected of speaking to a boy, she could be asking about coursework, about homework, about a project, it could be her classmate. If she's so much as suspected of that, it's as if the day of judgment just came early. She is tormented and looked down upon, and her reputation is tainted. She has to be back by 10 p.m. But her brother can be out until 3 in the morning. And believe me, dear father, dear mother, he's not doing tahajjud in the masjid. Brothers and sisters, a sin is a sin, whoever does it, male or female. It's not the case that if a man is promiscuous, that's somewhat more acceptable to Allah. But if a woman is promiscuous, that's just the most unforgivable sin in the book, in Allah's book. That's not the case. Open the Quran and see what it says. This was Unplugged, freeing your mind wherever you are.

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